0: Japan and China are giving conflicting accounts about whether their foreign ministers briefly spoke last week. The disagreement highlights the strained relations since Japan's prime minister made a comment about Taiwan last year that angered China. Japan's foreign minister said he briefly met with his counterpart during a regional economic forum in the Philippines, but a Chinese foreign ministry spokesperson says the exchange didn't take place. The tensions have affected tourism and increased unease in both countries. More than 1 million acres of mostly rangeland have now burned in Oregon. NPR's Kirk Sigler reports more than 24 fires are stretching resources and causing thousands to evacuate.
1: The wildfires have closed highways across central and eastern Oregon, including stretches of Interstate 84 that links Boise, Idaho to Portland, Oregon. Most are burning in remote federal rangeland and on private ranches and are causing major headaches for ranchers who are having to move cattle away from the flames with sometimes no warning. Oregon is coming off its driest and warmest winter on record with very little snowpack and now extremely dry fuels, including invasive grasses. The governor has declared states of emergency in multiple counties, and the state is now considered the top federal firefighting priority in the country. Kirk Sigler, NPR News, Boise.
0: Christopher Nolan's The Odyssey is drawing moviegoers to Prague for its rare 70mm IMAX experience. Prague is one of the only three cities in the European continent with such a screen. The Czech branch of Cinema City offers multiple daily screenings, and at least 22,000 film fans from 15 European countries have visited so far. You're listening to NPR News from Washington.
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3: I'm David Lombardo, and this is WCNY's The Capitol Press Room. We're joined in the studio by Tim Hoges, Commissioner for the State Department of Civil Service, the personnel agency for the state government's executive branch, serving approximately 150,000 employees. Thanks for making the time, Commissioner.
4: Thank you so much for having me today.
3: Well, when it comes to filling public sector jobs, what exactly is your department's mandate, including what type of work or positions are you focused on?
4: Well, that's a great question, and not many people outside of government really understand the function of civil service.
3: Sure.
4: And so when I meet people on the street, they say, "What do you do?" I say, "I'm a public servant." But what do you do? I'm a commissioner for New York State. But what is that?
3: Sure.
4: And so it gives me great pride, and it gives me joy to really talk and explain about what the department is doing and all the great things that are happening currently. So traditionally, civil service has been that agency that post exams, help with recruitment, make sure that positions are filled by with equity in mind, are filled through a competitive basis, and so everyone has that opportunity. So back in the day, people used to get civil service jobs, or the thought was people got civil service jobs because they knew someone. But that's a myth, and we've been trying to dispel that myth forever.
3: Yeah, how do you combat something like that? Because that is still an idea that permeates to this day. Oh, I scored great on the test, and I was in line to get the job, but so-and-so's nephew hopped over me somehow. I mean, to what extent does that happen? And if it isn't a real thing, what safeguards are there in place right now to ensure that doesn't happen for civil service jobs in particular?
4: Yeah, so I'm not naive to say, hey, some things don't happen like that, but civil service has the rule of three. And so individuals, when there's an examination list that comes out that scores the individuals, agencies are only allowed to pick the top three scores. Mm-hmm. So it gets a little bit more complicated, but we call it the rule of three. And so if that individual is what we call reachable, then they could choose them. So if two people got 100 and one person got a 98, that doesn't mean the two people that got 100 are guaranteed the job. The employer could go to the 98 and select them.
3: So I want to come back to your profile and how you entered this job. You've been here for 4 years now, but before that,
4: so fast.
3: Well, yeah, and before that, you were with Erie County's government for about a decade. So what was it like transitioning from a personnel position at the county level, albeit a moderately large county in Erie County, to the state level? And did you bring anything in particular from that experience to the state level where you said, hey, why are we doing it X, Y, Z? We could do it like this.
4: Yeah, and so as your listeners may know, that New York State Civil Service has oversight over the local civil service agency. So we had been doing a lot of work with state civil service, so I knew something about it, but it was shocking, and I was like, oh my goodness, I am going to have to be responsible for the entire state in doing this. But once I got here, found out I had a great staff, got up to speed, but I did ask those questions. I said, why does it take so long for a civil service examination to be scored and presented to local agencies, and why does the process just take so long? So that was one of the first things that I really wanted to attack. And I found out that there are some reasons, right? We want to make sure that we have test integrity. So before we start scoring anything, we have to have all the paper and all the test materials back to the state, go through them, verify them, and then we can start the scoring process and all those different things. And so I said, wow, that's a lot. Because we're competing,
3: sure.
4: Especially in this post-COVID environment. People are making different decisions on where they want to work. Before, it was like, hey, everyone wanted to work for the state, so you had lines and lines, and they would wait and wait and wait. But today, it just isn't that way. And so we started to talk about that and figure out ways to change how that paradigm works.
3: Well, one of the ways that the state responded to that hiring issue post-COVID was the launch of New York Helps, which has waived civil service exam requirements through 2028 for a lot of job vacancies. I was going through the list last night preparing for this interview, and it's been credited with helping fill more than 44,000 positions in state government as of June. Is this experience making you rethink the usefulness of those employment exams?
4: So this experience, it happened when one of the commissioners for the direct care agencies mm-hmm. came to me when I first got here, and he said, hey, COVID happened, we had the great resignation, and we don't have the ability through the traditional civil service examinations to meet our minimum staffing requirements because the process takes too long. I'm a problem solver. I used to work at General Motors as an operations manager, and we love to solve problems and figure stuff out. So I didn't run from it. I said, come on, let's talk about it. He brought about four or five other commissioners, and we started that dialogue to see what we can do to help our customer, right? I look at them as my customer.
3: Sure.
4: So out of that was birthed the HELPS program. So there was a couple things that I wanted to understand. One, I wanted to help our customer. But two, I also wanted to understand, post-COVID, are people still interested in public sector jobs? And the answer to that was an overwhelming yes, because we removed the barriers for a lot of people to enter. So prior to that, Governor Hochul had removed the examination fees, so that helped out a lot. And then when we instituted HELPS, that took away the need for individuals to temporarily have to take a civil service examination. So that was another barrier that was removed. And so people say, wow, it could be wide open, rampant for nepotism and all that stuff. But we said that individuals have to meet the minimum qualifications of the job that is posted in order to be considered.
3: But in eliminating the tests, at least temporarily, it seems to be a recognition, assuming you're happy with the people that are getting hired, that the tests aren't necessary for bringing in the best people or ensuring that you aren't handing out jobs to somebody's nephew. So have you been reevaluating the usefulness of these tests at all?
4: So we are always looking at how do we make civil service better? How do we make that experience better? And so what we said is we have to make sure we have fidelity to the New York State Constitution. So it says jobs will be awarded on merit and fitness. And so that's why the HELPS program is a temporary program.
3: Why, though? I mean, it seems like there's some wiggle room in that language. I mean, merit and fitness could be a test. It could be looking at a resume. It could be something else.
4: Some do argue that. And so and it talks about a test where practicable. Mm. And so with that understanding and getting together with the team, we knew that we had to, from start to finish, we had to be more efficient. We had to be more customer friendly, and our process had to be more transparent. And so during the HELPS program, the staff has been working on our next phase of what civil service will look like. And so we already have an examination process called training and experience, where individuals submit almost a resume type survey and it's scored. So it's not the traditional multiple choice that they fill out, but it's more, like I said, a resume type survey type, and we score that. And so that is what we're transitioning to for all, pretty much all the jobs that are open to the public.
3: And what about the performance of the people who have been hired through this process? Are you doing anything to evaluate whether they are up to snuff, to help consider whether this process does work ultimately?
4: I've been talking to a bunch of my my partners across the state, and they have been raving about the HELPS program. One, it's helped them fill up their staff, so reduces overtime, reduces stress on employees. But two, they continue to tell me that HELPS employees are staying. And so pretty much at the same rate. We haven't seen a jump in attrition rates or anything like that. So it's been pretty regular. And so obviously when you get a larger volume of individuals in, you're going to get some turnover. The numbers are growing, but the rate isn't going. It's been pretty steady, and it's actually taken a little dip. And so we're excited about that. And part of it is the onboarding process. So the interview process, as you call, could be a test. That process is critical, and we're trying to help agencies do their work up front to make sure that it's a great fit for not only the employer, but it's a great fit for the employee. And so when individuals are looking to join our agency, we try to give them a great picture of what they'll be doing, what the expectations is, what the work looks like, and then we can both make a decision. Because sometimes once they hear that full description of it, they'll say, oh, okay, no, thank you. This really isn't for me. And so we'll go on to another applicant at that.
3: Well, as you pointed out, the origin of this program stemmed from trying to find a way to fill hard-to-fill jobs. So as it has expanded, do you have any data that backs the idea that this is helping fill hard-to-fill jobs as opposed to jobs that would have been filled anyway?
4: So we still have those hard-to-fill jobs that exist, but the HELPS program has, no pun intended, has helped those individuals, agencies, to fill some of them. There are still other things that we have to figure out, what the agencies or the agency have to figure out to fill those, because I think those jobs will be around forever. That challenge will be around forever until we start to figure out what it is that just makes it difficult to fill. Now some jobs are just less desirable than others.
3: Yeah, I mean, those direct care jobs are thankless jobs.
4: Because of the requirements.
3: Are soul-crushing unless you're really emotionally into it. They don't always pay the most. And so I'm curious, though, is there any data that suggests those types of jobs have actually benefited from this process? And it's not just, oh, I wanted this job anyway in some sort of white-collar profession, and now I don't even have to take a test.
4: Right, no, and so we have filled, and so those have been some of our highest fills are the direct care agency positions, at like OPWDD and health department. All. So we have seen a magnificent increase in the staffing levels. And like I said, the commissioners have talked to me and said, hey, this is great. We appreciate HELPS. And they were excited that it was able to be extended because it allows them to not only fill, but to provide those supports and services to New York residents, but also for employees. So current state employees, once you fill the frontline stuff, it gives opportunities for promotion. And so that is one of those retention things that we are excited about. Filling the ranks, reducing the stress on the workforce, and also allowing for promotional opportunities because you have the backfills.
3: And after a quick break, we'll have more with Tim Hoags, Commissioner for the New York State Department of Civil Service. 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
5: 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So was the doomsday scenario wrong? I'm Meghna Chakrabarty. That's on the next On Point.
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3: I'm David Lombardo, and you're listening to WCNY's The Capitol Press Room, and we're continuing our conversation with Tim Hoges, Commissioner for the State Department of Civil Service, which has been implementing the state's New York Helps program, which has waived civil service requirements through 2028 for many job vacancies and has been credited with helping fill more than 44,000 positions in state government. Well, in addition to helping the state government fill jobs, New York Helps has also been utilized by local governments all over the state, but most notably, New York City has opted out of this program. So what sort of efforts have been made to either persuade or coerce New York City to opt into this? Because they have some big vacancies down in the five boroughs.
4: We don't try to persuade or coerce anyone.
3: You're never like, hey, look how great things are in XYZ County.
4: So this could be you. So we let all the localities know about Helps. We've done trainings, we've done informational sessions, and just to let them know how great it's working and the back office type stuff that's involved. Mm-hmm. As we all know, New York City is just a different type of thing. And so we've been in contact with them. I think maybe they thought about it early on, but for whatever reason, I think there's been conversation with some of their major unions.
3: Yes, I think that's definitely part of it.
4: That have had some pushback, and I've had conversation with some of those union leaders from New York City talking about Helps, and they explained to me some of their concerns and that type of stuff. So we leave it in the hands of DCAS and the mayor's office for New York City. But across the state, so many other localities have taken advantage of it. And matter of fact, when we announced Helps on the state level, I got so many calls from county executive offices and mayor's office saying, hey, what about us? We are having a difficult time filling our positions too. And so then that's when we flipped it over to include the locals as well.
3: Well, is there a case to be made then for sunsetting this whole idea of retiring New York Helps in 2028, or this idea that it needs to be continually given some sort of stay of execution by the state? Why not just make it a permanent thing? And if there are constitutional concerns, make a change to the state constitution.
4: Dave, you know how long it takes to make a change to the state constitution.
3: You can get it done in 3 years. I mean, if we pass something in a special session in 2026, adopted in 2027, it's before the voters in the fall. I mean, we just saw that with a redistricting amendment. So if there's a will, there's a way, Commissioner.
4: So I really truly believe in the transformation efforts that we are embarking on. Mm-hmm. We're down the road on that. And so we believe by June of 2028, we will be there as far as our transformation. So I talked about switching from a paper and pencil in a classroom to a training and experience opportunity that individuals will be able to take on a phone, a computer, tablet, something like that. And so that is going to reduce the time that it takes for individuals to get results back. We're also shifting from creating this huge list to advertising positions in a specific location. Hmm. So if there is a Typist 2 opportunity in the city of Buffalo for OPW, and so individuals that are only interested in working in Buffalo as a Typist 2 for OPWDD will apply through a T&E, which is a quick survey / resume type thing, and then they will get their response back not in months or years, but weeks.
3: Optimistic.
4: No, we can do it.
3: Well, I want to pivot to another issue that you guys have been focusing on for a couple of years now as a result of money getting put aside a few budget cycles ago for your department to study the difference in private sector and public sector salaries. Back in February, you testified before the legislature that the analysis was complete. So what did you learn from that review?
4: And so we

0: are close to releasing that. That will be released at the latest by January.
1: What are your initial sort of assessments? I mean, what sort of insights have you gleaned from that?
0: So without getting too much into the report,
1: sure.
0: We know, or the analysis has showed us that we are competitive in a lot of areas, titles, jobs, with the private sector and not-for-profit sector. And then there's opportunities in other areas of the state. And so it's a mixed bag. So it doesn't come out and say, hey, everything is below, or everything is above, or everything is right on par. But there are sectors, because we've been doing things all along, albeit piecemeal, to make sure that we're competitive. But when I got in, I said, I would like to see a full analysis to show us where we stand so we can stop doing some of this piecemeal stuff. And so I'm excited about when the report will come out and people will have the opportunity to check it out. But the other thing I want to emphasize, so the report will have multiple recommendations. And so it doesn't mean that you have to do all of them. It says, hey, if you do this, then you might be able to adjust this. And so I just want people to understand it's not a all or none, right? You could do pieces of
1: it. It's a buffet option.
0: Right. It's a buffet option, right? So that's what we really wanted to know and understand and see. But the other thing that I want the public to know and the state workforce to understand is that it's taking into account not only the pay or the salary, but it's the benefits and retirement, work-life balance. So it's a lot of stuff, and we're not exactly similar to a bunch of private. So they've done a lot of analysis.
1: That holistic picture.
0: Trying to mash it in together so it makes sense. And so it's under review, and people are looking and that type of stuff. So I'm excited about it.
1: Anecdotally, there are clearly areas. Just think about journalists who leave their reporting jobs to go join state government because the salary and benefits are so much better. But then at the same time, you see people who, once they've stuck around in state government long enough and climbed high enough, that there is something more appealing in the private sector. I mean, generally speaking, are you seeing that type of trend in state government, in the salaries versus the private sector, that maybe you can get a better starting salary in the state government, but the ceiling is a problem once you compare it to private sector employment opportunities?
0: So it is so complex of thinking about the state, right? So the state is one big employer with a bunch of different agencies and opportunities. And so I'm glad you asked this question, because we at Civil Service, we do this thing called Coffee with the Commish, and we do a new employee orientation just to get to know the folks that are coming in and let them meet the executive staff and give them an intro into the department. And so the stories that we hear vary so much. And so we have individuals that have spent 10, 15, 20 years in the private sector, and they saw the opportunity to come over to the state, and they jumped at it. They said, yeah, sometimes we have to take a pay cut, but the benefits and the work-life balance and the atmosphere has been great for us.
1: And reinforcing that is a stat you shared at your budget testimony, which I think the average age for people entering State Force was like 36 years old.
0: Yeah.
1: That's kind of that mid-career professional.
0: It's mid-career. And so they look at it, they make that jump, they make that decision, and they tend to stay. And so I think the average time that a New York State worker is employed with New York State is about 10 to 12 years. So once they come, they usually commit and stay for a period of time. And so we're excited about what the HELPS program has done for individuals that are looking for that opportunity. But here's the other thing. And so when individuals come into state government, they may leave a certain agency, but they go to other agencies for other opportunities. And so that is another huge selling point for the state. So if you go from the Department of Civil Service to the Department of OGS, you don't lose your time. You don't lose your benefits. Right. You don't start over. So that's a great opportunity for people to figure out the different types of stuff that they would love to do and add to the state service.
1: Well, we've been speaking with Tim Hoges. He is the commissioner for the State Department of Civil Service. Commissioner Hoges, thank you so much for making the time. I really appreciate it.
0: Thank you so much. I appreciate it.
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4: What do you make of more money for a war that has been declared won?
5: You said it in that phrase you just used. A war declared won. There is a world of difference between declaring victory in a war and actually winning a war. In this case, the war is not even over, nor is it clear how it will end, so premature at best to call a winner.
3: Hear it on WRVO, NPR News for Central New York.
1: I'm David Lombardo, and you're listening to WCNY's The Capitol Press Room. This spring, by a near unanimous vote, state lawmakers approved legislation designed to regulate and protect the Mohawk River Basin, a nearly 3,500 square mile region that makes up about a quarter of the Hudson River drainage area. For more on these long-term planning and preservation efforts, we're joined by Jeremy Cherson, Associate Director of Government Affairs for Riverkeeper, which focuses on the protection and restoration of the Hudson River. Well, for starters, can you describe the scope of the Mohawk River Basin, including where it is and, I guess, what it encompasses?
6: Sure. So the Mohawk River is the largest tributary to the Hudson River and a fabulous waterway in its own right, even if it was not just a tributary of the Hudson. It's 147 miles long. As you said, 25% of the entire drainage of the Hudson. And that's 2.2 million acres of the entire watershed. It spans from the Adirondacks, where it starts in the north, to beginning in Oneida County in the west, to even supplying some of New York City's drinking water with the Schoharie Creek and the Schoharie Reservoir, which is the furthest north of all of New York City's watershed systems, which flow into it. So it's a pretty substantial waterway, in addition to supplying almost 250,000 people in the Mohawk Valley, as well as the Capital Region, with drinking water.
1: Well, more than a decade and a half ago now, New York formed the Mohawk River Basin Program under the State Department of Environmental Conservation, which was responsible for implementing an action agenda similar to the Hudson River Estuary Program, with funding coming from the Environmental Protection Fund. How would the pending legislation, which establishes a Mohawk River Basin District to manage the area, compare to what's already in place?
6: Sure. So the Mohawk Basin Program is a regulatory program that was created by the DEC, whereas the Hudson River Estuary Program, which is kind of the sister program that almost oversees the Mohawk program and has kind of staff embedded and they work really closely together, is a statutory program. And so there's a little bit of a difference where I think we and a lot of stakeholders in the Mohawk feel like the river hasn't gotten its full due, given how substantial of an impact it has on the state and the region. So what the bill would do is it would make sure that the basin program run by the DEC is put into statute so it can never go away. And it mimics what the Hudson has, which is a stakeholder advisory committee made up of scientists, of local elected officials, of state government officials and federal agencies that discuss issues facing the river, help guide the planning of the 10-year action agenda that sets forth how the agency and the state and stakeholders are going to improve the river and make progress on their goals. And it creates an accountability structure that has been incredibly successful on the Hudson and has catalyzed a ton of action and engagement. And we feel like the time is right for that to happen on the Mohawk. There has been a Mohawk River Symposium that Union College has been putting on for a number of years now, building up that group of scientists and nonprofits and agencies that have worked together. And so we really feel like the time is right to really institutionalize the basin program.
1: Well, what has been the practical effect of the Mohawk River Basin not getting its due, so to speak? Have there been problems with the management or preservation of the region under the status quo?
6: I wouldn't necessarily frame it as a problem, but compared to the Hudson, where you have this deep storied history of environmental and conservation advocacy and activism, that isn't necessarily the case on the Mohawk River to the same extent. And so we're really trying to catalyze that type of engagement in the region, because we know there are people there, there are institutions that really care about the river, the tributaries, and we want to build a place for everybody to come together to, you know, work to get additional state funding, additional federal funding, additional foundation grants that the Hudson and, you know, Long Island Sound or the, you know, Great Lakes have been so successful at getting. I think if we are able to catalyze that type of engagement, we can kind of go even further together.
1: Well, what do the benefits of all of those formalized structures and funding solicitation efforts look like? What does this mean for people looking to either enjoy the region, looking to drink the water? What are the potential short and long-term benefits of something like this?
6: Well, there's a lot of risks and issues along the Mohawk River that are probably too much for one agency and one, you know, small set of staff to work with, which is why you need these partnerships. For instance, you know, PFAS, forever chemicals are a big issue on the Mohawk because you have the Colony landfill, you have other landfills that are sending landfill leachate, which is like a watery sludge that they transport to wastewater treatment plants that then dump the untreated waste, which can't process PFAS and certain toxic chemicals, into the Mohawk. You also have road salt and salinity increases in the Mohawk, as well as the Great Flats Aquifer, which is a big water source. And you need people to come together and work with the municipalities, with the state, to reduce the application of road salt in the region. There's also 400 dams along the tributaries of the Mohawk out of 6,000 statewide. You know, these aren't hydropower dams necessarily providing electricity. They were built in the you know, in the milling era in the 1800s and no longer serve a purpose, but they trap sediment, they can cause flooding, and 30 of them are high hazard dams, with over 50 of them as intermediate hazard dams. So there is kind of risk coming in the future. If those break, you have flooding, you have other risks of the sediment trapped behind going downstream. And so you just need a lot of people working on these issues. And so we hope that by getting this bill signed and creating this advisory council, we can expand the amount of advocates, the team of people working on these challenges. And I haven't even mentioned the invasive species risk from the Great Lakes, which is another huge, huge topic that we're trying to address.
1: Well, yeah, let's talk about that invasive species component, because that's spelled out in the legislation, and part of the requirement would be to develop a plan to prevent the proliferation of aquatic invasive species in and throughout the Mohawk River Basin District. So what are the risks, and is this something where we'd be playing catch-up right now, or do you think there's still time to be proactive on the proliferation of invasive species there?
6: You've talked with folks about the round goby before, which was a threat that came up into Lake Champlain and is now came from the Mississippi through the Great Lakes, through the Erie Canal, into the Hudson, up into the Champlain Canal. And with the round goby, we were playing catch up. With the zebra mussels, we're playing catch up. But there's another threat, which is Asian carp. These are basically gigantic goldfish that are incredibly voracious and outcompete the native wildlife within the river. And their DNA has been detected in the Great Lakes. We're not sure if they've made it through the canal yet into the Hudson system. It doesn't necessarily seem like they've made it or they've made it in great numbers. But that is the main risk at this moment, is that these carp make it through. And so we're looking to study potentially different interventions that could be put in place to prevent or slow down the spread of this species, to buy us more time, because it would be devastating if they get through.
1: So sticking with personnel for this initiative, in addition to the advisory committee that we referenced, this would also establish a new position of Mohawk Watershed Coordinator. Is that all of the paid people that you envision necessary for something like this, or would you need additional support and staff for something like an advisory committee? Or is it safe to assume that if, for some reason, the governor signed this, that they would just be having existing DEC staff take on double or triple duty?
6: Well, luckily, we already have a Mohawk Basin Coordinator that runs the existing Mohawk Basin program. So there wouldn't necessarily be any additional staff costs associated with this legislation. And the way the Hudson River Estuary Program runs the advisory committee, it is chaired by a member of that committee that is not necessarily a staff member of the DEC. And DEC attends those meetings, presents at those meetings, but they do not necessarily run those meetings. So for the operation of the advisory committee, it wouldn't necessarily create additional labor for our overburdened DEC staff.
1: Well, finally, what safeguards are there when you look at this, aside from having it codified as opposed to the current system, which is just relying on the whims of the executive? Are there any safeguards, you think, to ensure that this is something that the state will lean into with both shoulders, so to speak? Because we've had task forces and other commissions that have been tasked with looking at things and monitoring things, and years later you come back and it's like, oh, they never met. Who cares, apparently? So besides just people like you might be chirping at the governor's office if they don't follow through, is there any sort of safeguard or things that you think things that you think would ensure a smooth implementation and constant effort on this?
6: Right now, the Mohawk Basin Program and DEC are working on their draft Mohawk River Basin Plan for the next 10 years, their action agenda. They are planning the future of their actions. We are currently part of a group that meets with the New York State Canal Corporation, which manages the Erie Canal, as well as DEC, that's just looking specifically at the invasive species issue. And there are so many local nonprofits and institutions that have really leaned into working on the Mohawk that we can call upon to push for accountability. But we're really looking to be a partner with the DEC and the state here and to help them do their job better. So I don't foresee in this regard a potential to have to fight the executive over this. We really see this as a situation like on the Hudson, where we really help the DEC and the agencies achieve the goals that they set out.
1: Well, we've been speaking with Jeremy Cherson. He's an Associate Director of Government Affairs for Riverkeeper. Jeremy, thank you so much for making the time. I really appreciate it.
6: Thank you for having me.
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9: Voters say they are increasingly concerned about corruption in politics, and they think the president is largely to blame. That story on the next morning edition from NPR News.
1: I'm David Lombardo, and this is WCNY's The Capitol Press Room. In the final days of the legislative session at the Capitol, state lawmakers, in a near unanimous vote, approved a measure designed to ensure social workers who are deployed out into a person's home have panic buttons that can request immediate assistance from local public safety officials. For more on the legislation and the issues it addresses, we're joined remotely by Sharon McLennan-Weir, Executive Director of the Center for Independence of the Disabled New York, which serves as an advocate for people with disabilities in New York City. Well, I guess for starters, I'm curious, what is it about this legislation and the populations that it addresses that made it something that your organization cared about?
10: Well, Sydney represents people with disabilities living throughout the five boroughs of New York City. But as an independent living center, we are a grassroots organization that's part of many independent living centers in the state of New York. And what that means is that we provide services as well as advocacy initiatives to help people with disabilities live as independent as possible within the community. So we want to ensure that when clinicians, workers, direct care, case managers, anyone that is serving people with disabilities in the community, we want to make sure that they're safe and they have the resources so that they can appropriately execute the needs of people with disabilities. As a mental health clinician myself and a person that has a PhD in counseling psychology, it is important for me to also ensure that my staff, when they are going out in the community, be safe as possible, but also have the tools that's needed for them to perform to their best abilities in the home when working with clients. We recognize that we work with people that have all different types of disabilities. They may be at different levels of functioning, and they may be at times where they're having a crisis. And sometimes the crisis may be a mental health episode. And during those situations, our clinicians need to be able to appropriately address the crisis in a very de-escalating way, in a very trauma-informed care way, in a very empathic way. But at the same time, the clinician, knowing that they will have resources just in case something happens, could also help them in working effectively.
1: So it's interesting to hear you talk about the types of workers that would be impacted by this, because from reading the bill itself, it references these people who are social services employees, and the assembly debate focused on, for example, people who work for child protective services, but it sounds like it has a much broader definition than just sort of those people that might be doing, say, an inspection related to child custody issues, for example.
10: Yeah, I mean, the branch umbrella of social service personnel can be many individuals. You could have people that do in-home services, like a psychologist, like speech pathologists, like occupational therapists, physical therapists. You could have applied behavioral analysis. You could have social workers, mental health counselors. There's direct care workers. There's many people that do in-home services. So for them to have some way of keeping safe, it's a great situation. Here at Sydney, we have installed in our home office in Manhattan, in our privacy rooms, panic buttons as well, so that when a staff member is working with a client, they also can feel that they can execute the work professionally

0: But if something happens, they will have staff members will be, you know, notified, and you know, we'll come running to assist. I think having that, you know, that sense of security, helps you continue to do the work, and also be mindful that not every client is going to be, in the best, mental space, you know, depending on the situation.
1: Well, under the legislation, a panic button can mean a physical device or, say, a virtual button that could be activated, like on a smartphone. Do you have a sense of what is the best way or most effective way to go about doing something like this? Because I could imagine, in, say, in a high-stress situation, maybe it would be difficult to call something up on your phone as opposed to pushing a button that you've got or on something around your neck or in your pocket.
0: Well, I think a lot of it has to be training prior. There are devices, just like for our senior population or anyone that has high risk medical situations, like a medical alert. They can be a bracelet. It can be a necklace. It could be a key fob. And also can be on the phone where the app is open, especially if you're doing the training for a clinician going into the home. You know, there's certain things you do. You know, you sit in a certain place in the house near the exit, near the door. You don't put your back to the client. You're always facing the client. You look to see who's in the room, who's in at the home. You look to see what could be used as a weapon. So in doing that kind of a risk assessment prior to going into the home, one of the things would be, okay, make sure that you have your app open if that's the method. Make sure you have the key fob if that's the method. So it really doesn't matter. It's just part of the training process for any worker going into the home.
1: Well, before we move on, let me reintroduce you for listeners just joining us. This is WCNY's The Capital Press Room, and I'm David Lombardo, and we're speaking with Sharon McLennan Weir, Executive Director of the Center for Independence of the Disabled, New York. So the final version of this bill covers interactions in a person's home, but it initially was more expansive, covering medical facilities, school, childcare centers, community centers, and really other locations where services are provided. Do you think the narrower focus makes sense, or do you think it would be beneficial to have the broader language?
0: I think working in human service right now, if you are executive director, CEO, running a nonprofit, and you want to think about making sure that your staff is safe, if you can somehow figure out funding, because it's always about money, right? It could be capital upgrade. It could be a write-off in a sense of operations. Having some sort of safety protocol in your organization is critical. And also having that for working directly with clients is important. It can be based on how you set the office up, where does your staff see the clients? Do you have one given space? Here at Sydney, we have privacy rooms. They're positioned in a certain way where other staff can easily assist. Staff here do not see consumers in their office space or their cubicle area. They have to see the client within this general area where there could be a better response. So that's something as a CEO that you can do in the sense of thinking about your space and how to keep your staff safe. Again, it's all imperative of funding. But regardless of that, I think we do what we can do based on the space that we have. If you have staff that are going out into the community, part of that is mobile devices. Here at Sydney, we equipped everyone with iPhone, and they have, you know, their locations tracked because we want to make sure that they're okay. Any type of emergency, the director of the program needs to know where they are, because we have a lot of staff that goes into nursing homes, they go into consumers' homes, so we need to make sure that people are safe. And these days, when taking public transportation, we just live in a different climate these days. You have to be aware where people are. I don't know how else to say it.
1: I have to imagine there are some situations that social workers are going into where they know there is already maybe a higher risk, or they're already going in on alert. So does this bill,

0: and the idea of requiring a panic button go far enough for those situations? Should there be other requirements, whether it's ensuring that you go in with another social worker or maybe even a public safety officer? Is that something that is already required, or should that be where the legislature should be looking if they really want to keep people safe while they're doing this sort of delicate work?
1: That's going to be hard to answer in the sense that it has to be a case-by-case basis. Each agency has its level of risk capacity that they need to evaluate. So to say that every single worker that's interfacing in the community needs to have additional supports.
0: In those ones where they know, hey, we've had an issue with this person in the past, or we know whatever we're going in to do today might not be greeted that well, so it might make sense to bring with another social worker or even a security guard or law enforcement.
1: I think depending on the previous incident that has happened, for a situation that is deemed high risk, then absolutely, supervisor and us, the worker can have visits, because some of these contracts require to actually have eyes on the ground, like actually looking inside the home, to see what's happening. It's better to have, preventative care rather than dealing with something afterwards.
0: Well, finally, with the time we have left, I have one easy softball for you. It's all good and for the legislature to pass along these sort of security mandates, but in terms of helping nonprofits operate and make it through New York, is there anything else that you'd like to see them do, whether it's timely contracting, timely payment, maybe COLAs, and anything that you'd look for them to do if they're really trying to be helpful in the future?
1: Right. So I'm Dr. Sharon McLennan Ware, so just so everybody know who I am, and I'm here to tell you that it is important that we have timely payment. The Center for Independence of the Disabled in New York City, we have struggled over the last year and a half in dealing with payments. It's to the point now that it's dire. We served over 75,000 New Yorkers with disabilities last year, and because of all the systemic needs, we are on track to surpass that. It is really hard to operate a $12 million organization where you have agencies, you know, are 6 to 9, even a year behind in payment. That is insane. Every 2 weeks, I'm stressing to see if I can make payroll. It's critical that we have timely payments. Now, the other piece is the actual cost of living. I know you're in the capital region, but here in New York City, things are so expensive. And some of my staff have not gotten an increase, a true increase, based on what the grant is increasing us for operation in years. We try to give bonuses or increases based on donations, but all of that it's hard because people are not donating the way they used to. Okay. So a COLA, you know, what are we talking about? 2-4% is so critical because inflation is so high. People can't buy groceries, rent, all these other expenses. So just like any industry, if you go into finance, if you go into any other industry, the expectation is that you're going to get an increase. However, here in human service, the expectation is that you just do without and continue to serve. That's a bit unfair. You have people that have master's degrees, they have doctoral degrees, law degrees, and they're making peanuts. We do it because we care about individuals, but we also have to make a living here in New York City. And the nonprofits are driving the social service industry backbone of New York City. So we can't continue to go out of business.
0: Well, on that note, we've been speaking with Sharon McLennan Weir. She's the executive director of the Center for Independence of the Disabled New York. Doctor, thank you so much for making the time. I really appreciate it.
1: Thank you so much for having me.
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3: 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Coming up next, it's Fresh Air and an NPR News update. 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
2: Who does the word crooner bring to mind? Sinatra? Bing? Bublé? Well, if not for a terrible accident, Columbo might have headed that list. You're on the Soundbeat.
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2: You're listening to the Gus Arnheim Orchestra and Russ Columbo with A Peach of a Pear, recorded in 1929. Known as the Romeo of Song, he was a leading man on the silver screen as well. But a promising career was cut short by tragedy on the evening of September 2nd, 1934. On that night, he stopped by a friend's house. His host produced a set of Civil War-era pistols, as both were antique gun enthusiasts. Bravado conquered common sense as Columbo placed a match underneath the hammer and pulled the trigger, igniting the match and a long-forgotten powder charge. The bullet ricocheted off a nearby desk, striking his head. He died 6 hours later. Of course, there are always conspiracy theories. Hear one at soundbeat.org. Soundbeat is produced at the Belfer Audio Archive, Syracuse University Library. I'm Brett Barry.
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1: Welcome to Tuned to Yesterday, bringing you programs from radio's golden age. I'm Mark Levonier. 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

0: Stand by, Americans. 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One big package of words and music and laughter delivered to you by the stars from whom you want to hear. 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As you all know, each week a different star is invited to be the master of ceremonies of mail call. This week's invitation was extended to one of your favorite performers, that great radio and picture star, Edgar Bergen.
1: Oh, thank you very much, Harry, and hello, fellas.
2: Hello, fellas. Nice of you asking me down.
1: Charlie.
2: Huh?
1: Just a moment here. Now, maybe you didn't hear what Mr. Von Zell said. The invitation was extended to me.
2: You don't say.
1: Yes. And I brought you along just out of the goodness of my heart.
2: Due to hell.
1: Yes. It's just that I like to have you around, that's all. You're my major domo, my confrere, my aide-de-camp,
2: You're a meal ticket.
1: Yeah, yeah.
2: Be that as it may, Bergen, I'll be glad to help you.
1: Well, thanks for the kind offer, Charlie, but I really don't need your help. I've had lots of experience as an MC.
2: MC?
1: Yes.
2: Mildewed Casanova?
1: No. You shouldn't have said that, Charlie. You know, I've always felt that we were, well, that we were pals, Charlie, that I could depend on you.
2: Uh-huh.
1: And that you could depend on me.
2: Yes.
1: Yes.
2: This has got to lead to something.
1: Yes. That we were closer than mere friends. We were real buddies.
2: Yeah.
1: Real buddies, deep down.
2: Yeah. Don't get any of this on you, folks.
1: Ours has been a perfect partnership. We belong together.
2: Yes, we do.
1: Why, we go together like, well, like spaghetti and meatballs.
2: Yes. And we know which one is the meatball, don't we?
1: Well, let's have no more of this now, Charlie.
2: Oh, quit dilly-dallying, Bergen. What are you supposed to do now?
1: Well, right now, I have to introduce the beautiful blonde singing star, Marion Hutton.
2: Did you say beautiful blonde?
1: Yes.
2: And you have to introduce her?
1: Yes.
2: Well, then, by all means, introduce her to me.
1: No. I'll do nothing of the kind. Fellas, here's the girl that you've requested to sing. Marion Hutton singing the tune you've asked for. Let's do it.
3: Romeo and Juliet were living here today. They'd never woo like Shakespeare says, the Willie Shakespeare way. Now, Romeo's in zoot suits, and he really looks okay. Julie's in her bobby socks. And this is what they say.

Thank you, Marion Hutton. Our next contributor to Mail Call is a fellow who is fast becoming one of the most popular singers of our present day. He is a star of his own radio program, and Hollywood has grabbed him for motion pictures. Here he is with a great Latin American tune, Magic is the Moonlight, Andy Russell.

0: Oh, that was well, Andy.
1: Bravo, bravo, what a voice. And Bergen, isn't it refreshing to see a singer with meat on him?
0: Andy, this is Charlie.
2: How do you do, Charlie?
1: Oh, gee, it's nice to meet a crooner. Tell me, Andy, when you sing, do the girls faint and pass out and swoon?
2: Well, no, Charlie, not really.
1: Well, when Bergen sings, they swoon.
0: Charlie, they do not.
1: Well, now, don't they get a little sick. tell me more, Andy. When you walk down the street, do the girls whistle at you?
2: No, Charlie, of course not.
1: Bergen whistles at girls. No.
0: I do nothing of the sort. There may have been a time when I did that sort of thing, but I've stopped all that.
1: Yeah, well, you had to. Every time he whistled, it took him 20 minutes to stop his pivot tooth from spinning.
3: That'll be just about enough out of you, Charlie. Now, I want you to behave yourself and learn how to act properly around here.
1: What are you, an MP or an MC?

This week, as well as every other week, the Armed Forces Radio Service has been flooded with requests for the most sensational group of instrumentalists that has ever grooved a fortissimo. They're here tonight to give out with one of their finest concoctions, Eddie Haywood and the greatest little band in the land with Just You, Just Me.

0: you know, you're pretty chipper this evening, aren't you, Perkins?
1: Well, I do feel pretty gay, Charlie.
0: Yeah?
1: Yes.
0: What's the matter?
1: Oh, there's nothing the matter, no.
0: No? Is it? Well, what's that stuff you got on your coat there, on the lapel there?
1: Well, that happens to be perfume.
0: Porte-a-cake?
1: I say it happens to be eau de cologne.
0: No.
1: Yes.
0: Eau de cologne?
1: Yes.
0: Smells more like an afternoon in a glue factory. Say, what's got? You're pretty sharp, aren't you? What's going on, Bergen? Well, what's up?
1: Well, you know who's our next guest on mail call, don't you?
0: Yeah.
1: Well?
0: Inga Bergman.
1: That's right.
0: What's so?
1: Well?
0: Well?
1: Well?
0: Are you kidding, Bergen? You and Inga Bergman?
1: Yes, yes.
0: Why don't you give yourself up?
1: No, no. Well, what's so unusual about me feeling a little romantic?
0: Yeah, romantic.
1: Yes.
0: Well, nothing, only... Aren't you swinging after the ball went by?
1: Oh. All right, so I'll admit I'm not a college boy.
0: Well, thank you. That's nice of you.
1: Yeah. But there's no harm in trying to recapture my youth.
0: There isn't. No. Recapture your youth.
1: That's right.
0: First, you better try to recapture your middle age.
1: Oh, no. My dear boy, age is not everything. It's how you feel. That's what counts.
0: Yes. How can you say that? You who've been going steady with a hot water bottle.
1: No, really.
0: Harry, how do you like this guy, Bergen? He thinks he's going to get someplace with Ingrid.
2: Oh, really, Charlie? Aren't you a little optimistic, Edgar?
1: Well, confidentially, I thought maybe you boys would help me.
0: Help you with Ingrid Bergman?
1: Yes.
0: Are you mad?
1: Well, I thought I might even go as far as, make it worth your while financially.
0: Oh, well, now that's different.
1: Yeah.
0: Tell us more, good looking.
1: Yeah.
2: Well, I don't know. Personally, I've always been on the side of truth and fair play.
0: Oh, no, no.
2: Unless there's something in it for me.
0: Yeah.
2: By the way, how much is there in it?
1: Well, I'd planned on giving you 50 cents apiece.
0: Okay, okay. But you'll get just what you pay for. You know, cheap is cheap, buddy. Yeah.
3: Hello, Charlie.
0: Jiggers, Bergen, here she comes.
2: Oh. Well, Ingrid Bergman.
3: Hello, Charlie Wally.
0: Oh, hello, Ingy Wingy.
3: Hello.
2: Charlie, remember the 50 cents. The 50 cents, remember.
0: 50 cents. I've made the dumbest deal of my life, right? Ingrid, we've got a TL for you.
4: Oh, really?
0: Mm-hmm.
2: Yes, Ingrid, we know someone who likes you very much.
0: He's crazy about you.
4: Oh, that's wonderful. Tell me more about him. What's he like?
0: Oh, here's where we go to work, Ronzel.
2: Well, Ingrid, this fella is... Well, he's... Oh, you wouldn't believe it.
3: Oh, no, stop teasing me, boys. Who is it? Is he unattached?
0: Unattached? He's practically falling apart.
3: I suppose he's dark and handsome,
2: Certainly.
0: Watch it, Ronzel.
2: Well, he's handsome in the dark.
0: Yes.
2: No, not at all, really. He's a fine figure of a man.
0: Yes, he has a nice figure. If you care for avocados.
3: Tell me more about this Superman. Is he the athletic type?
2: Athletic? Is he athletic? Ingrid, he once swam across the Mississippi River.
3: When was that?
0: The day they put in a toll bridge.
3: I like a man of interesting moves. One who is quiet and conservative one moment and glamorous and dashing the next.
2: Conservative one moment and glamorous and dashing the next. Yes. Well, he's a convertible model.
0: Yeah. With a slightly worn top.
3: I hope he's well-read and student of the classics. Does he know Shakespeare and Tennyson? Is he familiar with Lord Byron?
0: Is he familiar with Lord Byron? Well, only last night they had dinner together.
2: Charlie, he's dead.
1: No.
0: He always looks that way. You mean Byron.
3: Oh, well, no, it isn't fair to keep me in suspense any longer. You must let me meet him.
0: Well, no sooner said than done. Oh, Bergen.
5: Here I am.
1: Hello, Ethan.
3: So, you were the one they're telling me about, huh?
2: Yes. Yes, well, Miss Bergman, how do you feel about our client?
3: It's no use. But no one can say you didn't try. Really, I admire you boys for your loyalty.
2: Oh, well, thank you, Mom.
3: Yes, I think you'd do all that for a friend.
0: Yes, for a friend. And 50 cents.
3: Oh, so that's it. You were doing it for money. Now I'm really disappointed in all of you.
2: Oh, well, after all, Ingrid...
3: Oh, what I wouldn't give to meet a man who was just himself. Frank, honest,

0: Hello, everybody. Hello. Hello, Miss Bergman.
1: Oh, hello, Mortimer. You know, I was just saying I like to meet a man who's down to earth, someone who's really simple.
0: Yeah?
1: Yeah.
0: Well, I guess I got what it takes.
1: Mortimer, come over here.
0: Yeah?
1: Come over here.
0: No, I'm close enough right now.
1: No, no, no, you're not. Come over.
0: No.
1: I won't bite you.
0: I wish you would. Really?
1: Oh, no, stop being mad at me, Mortimer. I only want to hold your hand.
0: No.
1: Please.
0: No.
1: Please, pretty. Please hold my hand.
0: Well, I ain't gonna do it.
1: Why not?
0: Well, I'll hate myself in the morning.
2: Mortimer, what's the matter with you? How can you be so stupid?
0: Well, I got a priority.
2: Oh,
1: Mortimer, haven't you ever been out with a girl?
0: Well, sure, I had a date once.
1: Oh, where did you go?
0: Well, I'll tell you, we sat on the front porch in a swing.
1: Yeah.
0: Oh, boy, did we swing. Oh.
1: Now, what else did you do?
0: Well, I looked at her, and she looked at me.
1: And then what?
0: Well, shucks, ain't that enough for one night?
3: Well, fellas, that seems to bring us to the end of another mail call. As much as we regret ringing down the final curtain...
1: Say, pardon me, Edgar. May I add another word?
3: Why, certainly, Ingrid.
1: I just wanted to send a special welcome to the new Armed Forces radio station somewhere in Egypt. We are proud to add this important link to the greatest network in the world, which brings entertainment to our servicemen and women, wherever they may be. Good luck on your opening day, and congratulations to the station personnel. Captain Jack B. Borst, Sergeant Bob Most, Staff Sergeant Al Nagy, Private Earl McCoy, and WAC Corporal Ruth Ebner.
2: I didn't know you could do it, Ingrid.
3: Well, thanks, Ingrid. I know those fellas in Egypt are really thrilled at a welcome from you.
2: I'd like to add a word, too, Bergen.
3: You would?
2: Uh-huh. One little word to Ingrid. Ingrid, dear, why don't we fly away together to Egypt, just the two of us, huh?
1: Why, Charlie?
2: Well, there we'd be, you and I, out under romantic desert sands, all alone.
1: Oh, no, Charlie. How could we be alone with that mean old Sphinx? He would be watching us all the time.
2: Oh, I'll get rid of Bergen. Now, Charlie. I'll go sit on a pyramid, Bergen.

Well, that's it, fellas. The end of another mail call letter. Signatures include Edgar Bergen and Charlie McCarthy, Ingrid Bergman, Andy Russell, Marion Hutton, the Eddie Haywood Sextet, and yours truly, Harry Bonzell. This program was arranged with the cooperation of the Hollywood Victory Committee. Another mail call will be coming your way the next time you hear... This is the Armed Forces Radio Service.

0: from the last year of the Second World War that was mail call, heard on the Armed Forces Radio Service on the 7th of February, 1945. You're listening to an hour of variety shows on Tuned to Yesterday. I'm Mark LeVonier. And now from the year that Dorothy L'Amour was starring in three motion pictures, among them On Our Merry Way with Burgess Meredith, Henry Fonda, and Jimmy Stewart, she's the host for this episode of the Seal Test Variety Theater with special guests, comedians Bud Abbott and Lou Costello, from October 21st, 1948 on NBC.
1: The Seal Test Milk, Cheese, and Ice Cream Divisions of National Dairy present Seal Test Variety Theater with three of Hollywood's top stars, Dick Powell and Abbott and Costello. And here's the lovely star of our show, your hostess for the next half hour, Dorothy L'Amour.
2: Thank you and good evening, everyone. In behalf of Henry Russell, his orchestra, and the crew chief's quartet, I'd like to welcome you to Seal Test Variety Theater. And also waiting to say hello to you are two of Hollywood's funnier men, Abbott and Costello, and one of its finer actors, tough guy Dick Powell.
3: Thank you, Dottie. It's a pleasure to be introduced like that by one of Hollywood's prettier girls.
4: It sure is, Dick.
5: Hey, you said it, Abbott. Do you want to know something, Dottie? This Powell guy don't look so tough to me.
4: All right, Costello.
5: It says I got a growl.
4: All right.
5: I've seen him in a lot of pictures, and he always scares me, but not anymore. Says in the script, growl.
3: Costello, what pictures did you see me in?
5: I seen you in all the pictures you were supposed to be tough. I saw you in Pitfall, Johnny O'Clock, Murder My Sweet.
3: What about To the Ends of the Earth?
5: You weren't so tough in that one.
3: I know. I just wanted to get all the plugs I could.
4: Well, you see, Costello, you're not so clever.
5: Now, listen, Abbott, we might as well get some plugs, too, you know.
4: Yeah.
5: Just listen to what I ask him. Well, wise guy, what pictures have you seen us in? Hmm? How's that, Abbott?
4: That's okay.
5: Okay.
3: That's not a fair question.
5: What do you mean it's not a fair question?
3: Well, I only go to comedies.
5: Well?
4: Well, why don't you do something about it, Lou? He's not so tough.
5: Now, listen here, Dick Powell.
4: That's a boy.
5: There's just one thing I want to tell you just about how tough I am. You know that new murder picture called Rope? Well, I starred in it.
3: Now, wait a minute, Costello. I saw Rope and you weren't in it.
5: Well, this was a cheaper version of it. It was called String.
4: Oh, Costello!
2: Thanks, fellas. And now, as Lou Costello would say, don't nobody go away, because Messrs. Abbott and Costello will do one of their famous routines, and there's a swell sketch coming up with Dick Powell.
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Around the Seal Test Variety Theater, we think that our Dorothy L'Amour is a most unusual girl. We also think that It's a Most Unusual Day is quite a song. So put them all together with the crew chiefs and Henry Russell, and it sounds something like this.

0: Ladies and gentlemen, a few minutes ago we were kidding about some of the pictures which starred Dick Powell as a tough guy. But to be serious for a moment, those pictures, together with his latest United Artists release, Pitfall, are but milestones in a long and highly successful career. Dick Powell's name has been synonymous with exciting and excellent pictures, and it is with real pride that we present our versatile star tonight in a sketch especially written for his comedy talents by Milton Geiger. It's called Happy Ending. Carlton, as usual, will you do the honors?
1: Right, Dottie. While you and Dick get into the mood, I'll set the scene by saying, in the city, in the spring, in the park, near the lagoon, on a bench, among the squirrels sits a young man. His nose is buried in a newspaper, which seems a premature death for so young a nose. On a footpath in the park, near the lagoon, among the pigeons walks a girl. She's pretty, and she's in a pretty panic over something until she sees the young man. The panic is replaced with heartfelt relief. Gingerly, she approaches the bench where the young man sits.
0: Excuse me, please. May I sit on this bench?
2: Pay your taxes regularly?
0: Of course.
2: You may sit on this bench.
0: Thank you.
2: Don't thank me. Thank the city fathers who fathered this bench. Excuse me.
0: Who won the game?
2: The season is over.
0: Oh.
2: Who won what game?
0: Any game which the season isn't over, I thought.
2: Can you swim?
0: Victor Klebo, you know very well I can't swim.
2: Why don't you hire a boat and go rowing?
0: I think you're mean.
2: Mean means average. I'm above average. I'm the kind
0: of... Oh, you think you're so much. I wouldn't marry you if you were the last man on earth.
2: You couldn't.
0: Huh. Oh, couldn't I, though?
2: There wouldn't be a preacher to marry us.
0: As if I'd let him.
2: As if you wouldn't make him.
0: It's his privilege to refuse.
2: Yeah, and then I would be the only man on earth.
0: I hate you. Don't even talk to me.
2: Good, good, good, good, good. Excuse me.
0: Okay.
2: More on the torso slayings. Grisly photos on page 4.
0: Victor.
2: Horrible, horrible.
0: Vic.
2: What a mess. And him in his Sunday clothes, too.
0: Isn't the lake pretty, Vic?
2: It's full of swans.
0: So smooth, so dark.
2: So fully packed with swans.
0: What's the matter with them?
2: It's infested with swans.
0: Swans are beautiful.
2: Oh, they got a lot of neck.
0: You're just mean today.
2: Mean means average. I am
0: above
2: average.
0: Oh, give me the funny paper and keep quiet.
2: Oh, here, take it. The funny paper yet. Oh, what's funny about them? Slaughter, mayhem, bruises, and split lips. Jack the Pike Killer, no nose, nussbomb. What's funny about them?
0: You're right.
2: Do you know what you're saying?
0: Oh, they aren't funny. They're sad.
2: No, now they're sad.
0: Well, they are, really. Those characters going about doing their silly things and never in the world suspecting that we're watching them all the time.
2: Flo, on the way down here, you didn't run into anything head first, did you?
0: No, really. How many's the time we've seen people in the funny paper read another funny paper? A comic strip within a comic strip, sort of.
2: Oh, sure, sure, sure. Big fleas have little fleas upon their backs to bite them. And little fleas have lesser fleas and so ad infinitum.
0: Doesn't it give you the creeps?
2: Fleas?
0: I mean, if we see characters in the funny paper, pick up a paper and read the funnies and so on and so on and so on and
2: yeah,
0: so...
2: Yeah, yeah, yeah.
0: Well, how do we know that we're not in the funny paper?
2: Feed that to me again.
0: Well, how do we know that we're not just a couple of characters that somebody draws in the newspaper to amuse people at breakfast? Vic and Flo. Why, we even sound like a couple of comic strip characters.
2: Florence, me girl, do you have black spots that move backward in front of your eyes?
0: Of course not.
2: They don't have to be black. Colors are very good this season, too.
0: I mean it, Vic. Look, don't you ever have the feeling someone is watching you?
2: Only at the office.
0: I do.
2: Thunder.
0: I've a feeling someone is watching me right now.
2: Probably some sailor. Pull your skirt down.
0: Well, maybe everybody in the world isn't anybody at all. Maybe we're just all people in somebody's mind.
2: You, honey, are a great big hole in his head, believe me. Oh, I think it's going to rain.
0: Honey, Vic.
2: Hmm?
0: Look, if we are Vic and Flo in somebody's newspaper, there's got to be a happy ending.
2: Why?
0: Well, there's got to be. You wouldn't want circulation to fall off on account of us, would you?
2: Hmm.
0: Happy ending, Vic?
2: No. No, I'm sore. Sore to the core. Wow.
0: Okay, if that's how you feel, but I think it's terrible for you to act like that when everybody at breakfast is watching us.
2: Eh.
0: Well, I think we are being watched, and that isn't thunder at all.
2: It ain't Gene Krupa.
0: Well, it's somebody at breakfast having coffee and eggs and laughing himself sick over us. We're that silly.
2: Speak for yourself, Florence. Oh, here comes the rain. Get out of the newspaper.
0: Vic.
2: What?
0: Look.
2: Where?
0: I was right.
2: What about?
0: We are just a couple of characters in the funny paper.
2: Why?
0: Look what it's raining. Coffee.
2: Coffee?
0: Someone must be reading us and spilling his coffee in the funny paper.
2: That's an outrage.
0: Puddles of black coffee all over.
2: Black coffee, yes. Vic and Flo, the best comic in the paper, and we don't even rate sugar and cream in our coffee. I'll talk to the editor. I'll complain to the syndicate.
0: Vic, don't be mad.
2: No cream in the coffee gets spilled on us yet.
0: Vic, you're the cream in my coffee.
2: I'm the cream in... Oh, yeah. Well, all right. You women will turn anything into an advantage, won't you? Hmm. Okay, you win.
0: Happy ending, Vic.
2: Okay, sugar.
0: Hmm. Thanks, cream. Thanks, customer.
2: Yeah, and have a nice breakfast up there.

0: Dick Cowell, it was really swell doing that sketch with you. And now clear the stage for those two household words, Abbott and Costello. Right at this moment, the boys are in a service station.
1: Costello. Costello, now listen, we bought this gas station. When we bought it, you promised to do half the work, didn't you?
2: Yeah.
1: Well, so get busy. Now, you've got Dorothy Lamour's car up there on the grease rack. Why aren't you greasing it?
2: Well, Dorothy Lamour's car makes me nervous.
1: Oh, her car makes you nervous.
2: Yeah, this is the first time I was ever so close to her chassis.
1: Costello, you're ruining my business. How can you be so stupid all day?
2: Well, I go to bed early.
1: Oh, shut up. You haven't got brains enough to work in a gas station.
2: Oh, yes, I have.
1: All right, suppose the man drove in here and asked for Ethel. What would you tell him?
2: I'd tell him it was her day off.
1: Her day off? No. You'd put Ethel in the car.
2: I'd put Ethel in his car. Sergeant. I don't even know the girl.
1: No. Ethel is tanked out in front of the gas station.
2: Oh, you want me to sober her up?
1: No. Costello, you don't understand.
2: She's got a little bun on?
1: No, nothing of the kind. Listen to me. Suppose a man drove in this station and his motor knocked.
2: I'd open the door and let it in.
1: Look, you don't understand. He has a miss in his motor.
2: Oh, I'm locked. Oh, he's got a miss in his motor.
1: Yes.
2: Okay, she can come in, too.
1: No. Let me try it another way. The man's motor is missing.
2: Well, what are you looking at me for? I didn't take it.
1: I didn't ask.
2: I don't go around taking motors. There's other ways of making a buck. I could smuggle football players into UCLA, and they could use them,
1: all
2: too.
1: All right. Forget it. What would you do if a man drove in here with a flat tire?
2: I'd treat her just like any other lady.
1: Listen, now that's enough. That's the last straw.
2: Okay.
1: I don't want any more of this,
2: okay.
1: No more following you around. Come on.
2: Okay.
1: Get out of here. You're through. Come on. Out.
2: All right, I'm out.
1: Get out of the gas station.
2: Wait a minute. Just a minute.
1: How long have you been working for me?
2: Just a year today.
1: A year today?
2: Yes.
1: A year today.
2: They want a little taffy. Just a year today.
1: Yeah, I see.
2: And you never paid me a cent.
1: I have.
2: No. You never paid me a cent.
1: All right. Go ahead. Tell the public that.
2: I'm going to tell them. After all, I worked 365 days for you. And my salary was $1 a day. And if we do it in 6 minutes, I get a suit.
1: All right. Never mind.
2: No. That's a long line. All right. I'm sorry.
1: Come on.
2: I worked for you just a year today, and you never paid me a cent. I worked 365 days, and my salary was $1 a day. So, therefore, you owe me $365. Give it to me, and I will go.
1: Now, wait a minute. Not so fast, Costello. You say you worked 365 days for me?
2: Yes.
1: And you wish to be reimbursed?
2: I don't want
1: to
2: burst nothing. All I want is $365, and I'll get out.
1: Excited. How many hours a day did you work?
2: I beg your pardon?
1: I said, how many hours a day did you work?
2: Well, now, let me see, Abbott. How many hours a day did I work?
1: How many hours a day did
2: you
1: work?
2: Oh, you're not going to... Thank you ever so much, Abbott.
1: All right.
2: Yeah, thank you. I was lost.
1: All right.
2: I mean, this is strange.
1: How many...
2: I worked 8 hours a day.
1: All right, now, wait a minute.
2: You dope!
1: And how many hours are there in a day?
2: Oh, don't try to put anything over on me. I know that one. There's 24 hours in a day, all but February, which has 28.
1: Yeah, all right. That's right. There are 24 hours in a day. But by working 8 hours a day, you really only worked one-third of each day. Is that right?
2: According to your figuring, yes.
1: So, one-third of $365 is approximately $121. So you only have $121 coming to you.
2: Oh, and that's what you call deflating the dollar, ain't it?
1: Well, in one sense of the word...
2: In the other sense of the word, my $365 just went through a reorganization.
1: Exactly.
2: Well, give me the $121 and get it over with, and I'll get out.
1: But...
2: But, I knew there was a button.
1: You didn't work on Sundays,
2: no.
1: Did you? No. And there are 52 Sundays in a year.
2: So what?
1: So we will deduct 52 from $121, which leaves $69 coming to you.
2: Are you sure of that?
1: Oh, yes.
2: Well, I just don't want you to cheat yourself. I'm going to get something out of this.
1: Certainly. That's mighty thoughtful of you looking out for my interests.
2: I might as well look out after yours. You have already ruined mine. I think that's the line.
1: Yes.
2: Oh, thank you. Well, certainly. Well, give me the $69 and I'll get out.
1: But,
2: maybe I shouldn't have asked for it in the first place. The longer I ask, the less money I get. Look, give me a couple of dollars.
1: Just a minute.
2: I will evacuate.
1: Wait a minute. Just a minute. You must admit you only worked a half a day on Saturday.
2: Oh, here it comes.
1: Oh, well, now, look.
2: Abbott, every minute you're out of jail, you're away from home. And if I don't get some money, you'll be home in the morning. Now, I got $69 coming to me. Look, could I have a dollar?
1: Quiet.
2: Give me a buck.
1: Quiet. You're disturbing my calculations.
2: You're wrecking my income.
1: Oh, wait a minute. Just a minute. You got me all mixed up. Where was I?
2: You just had a toehold on my $69.
1: Oh, yes. Now, half a day Saturday, 52 Saturdays in a year. Let's see. Half of 52 is 26, so we will deduct 26 from 69, leaving the sum of $43.
2: Sum of?
1: Yes, sum of.
2: If I get some of it, I'll be lucky. Look, Abbott, give me a half a buck, 50 cents.
1: All right,
2: cents.
1: Now, wait a minute.
2: Give me 50 cents and I'll get out of here.
1: But...
2: But I know it, I know it.
1: You took a vacation?
2: Yeah, 2 weeks.
1: Well,
2: two
1: now,
2: weeks.
1: Wait a minute. That's 14 days. Now, you had $43 coming to you, so we'll deduct 14 from 43, leaving a balance of $29. Now, that's barring default.
2: Don't worry about default. Default is mine for working for you. Look, Abbott, give me a quarter. Is that asking too much? Give me a little quarter, and I'll get out of here. But, see, now I know it as good as you. Now, look, honey, I was on time, wasn't I?
1: How much time did you take out for lunch?
2: How much time did I take out for lunch?
1: Yes.
2: Point again, son. Point again. How much time? On my sheet. My
1: all
2: sheet.
1: Right.
2: Thank you. All right, I got it. I know.
1: All right, well, go ahead.
2: Is going to run into money.
1: Hold on. Come. Now, how much time did you take off for lunch?
2: Page 23. Only an hour.
1: Oh. An hour a day?
2: Yeah.
1: An hour a day for 365 days. Why, that's 365 hours, which equals about 15 days, I take.
2: You might as well take it. You've been taking everything else. So 15 from 29 leaves 14, but... Wow! Andrew sisters. Lost again. Now I know it better than you. Come on, Abbott. Look, will you give me a dime? Give me a nickel. Can you spare a penny?
1: But
2: here we go again. All right, can you spare a cigar butt? And give me a blowout patch.
1: Look, Costello, there are 13 holidays in
2: give
1: the
2: year. Give me a sardine. I'm canned anyway.
1: All right. Look, Costello, there are 13 holidays in the year that you didn't work. And as you only had $14 coming to you, I will deduct the 13 from the 14, which leaves the exact sum of $1 coming to you.
2: Oh, Boulder.
1: Here.
2: Well, here. Now you made me say a naughty word.
1: What are you talking about? Well, Boulder is a dam.
2: I know it.
1: Costello, you should be ashamed of yourself. That's fine talk coming from one of your ilk.
2: I beg your pardon?
1: I say that's fine talk coming from one of your ilk.
2: Yeah, but I'm not an ilk. I'm a moose.
1: Oh, get him out of here.
2: Okay, I'll go.

As the campaign draws to a close, many voters are favoring a new tune that's a real contender. Henry Russell, the crew chiefs, and I would like to get on the musical bandwagon, too, and nominate as our choice, Just For Now.

0: Thank you, everybody. And I'd like to Dick Powell and Bud Abbott and Lou Costello to know how much we appreciate their being with us tonight. Your appearance on this program contributes to a fine cause, the establishment of the American Federation of Radio Artists Welfare Insurance Fund. And now, Carlton Cadell, I believe you have a special message for the folks, right?
1: Right, Dottie. October 18th through October 24th has been proclaimed by the President of the United States, as well as by governors and mayors throughout the country, as National Bible Week. The Bible is for everyone, regardless of race, color, or creed. And this week is set aside for the purpose of encouraging and inspiring the reading of this great book, which is the universal literature of truth and power. And now, once again, Dorothy L'Amour.
0: Well, Carlton, I'm afraid that we've sort of come to the end of the SEAL test trail tonight. Next Thursday, though, we'll be back with another of your favorite comedians, Jack Carson. And as a very special Halloween treat, America's ghoul friend, Boris Karloff. So try and be with us. Until then, for Henry Russell, the crew chiefs, and tonight's guests, this is Dorothy L'Amour saying good night, keep well, keep happy, and keep listening.

Continuity for Seal Test Variety Theater is written by Howard Harris and direction is by Glenn Hall Taylor. 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
1: The Seal Test Variety Theater, untuned to yesterday from the 21st of October, 1948 on NBC. And that brings the curtain down on this hour of variety, untuned to yesterday. Be with us again for more great programs from radio's golden era. Until our next hour together, I'm Mark Levonier. Thanks for listening.

0: And good evening from WRVO. It's 10:58. Glad you're here with us tonight for Old Time Radio. We've got the second hour of tonight's Tune to Yesterday coming up next. Weather for tonight, mostly cloudy, a chance of a few showers and thunderstorms, especially toward morning. Overnight lows will be in the middle to upper 60s tonight. And tomorrow, a better chance of some widespread showers and thunderstorms. Highs on Tuesday will be near 80 degrees. An NPR News update next, and we'll get to the second hour of Tune to Yesterday following the news. 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
3: It's a pilot project for a company called Roofscapes that Levy has co-founded.
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2: 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I'm your host, Mark LeVonier. 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
5: His last line in the scene is, you're going to be a great actress. If I have to go to prison to make certain you are, and you're going to wait for me. Then the actress exits, as you see here. The script reads, scenes 143 to 156, not yet written.
6: What does it mean?
5: Not yet written means not yet written. I haven't quite decided how to handle those scenes. They're the scenes showing how Doug disposes of the knife.
6: You threw it into the sea.
5: Well, there are several possibilities. That's the obvious one. And it is credible. You believed it, didn't you, Lily?
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7: Live from NPR News, I'm Giles Snyder. The U.S. and Iran say they have paused attacks while diplomatic messages are being exchanged, but Iran's allies are still launching attacks in the region, as NPR's Shana Raff reports.
8: Jordan said Monday it shot down missiles in its airspace. It said one of them fell on a home in the Karak region after being intercepted.

0: This is the day of new wishes and new hopes. Ours is simply to bring you another year of great entertainment on the Hallmark program. We're starting tonight with a strange story of intrigue and one man's ambition in one of the most startling stories to come out of post-war Europe. And to play it, we have that superb actor, Paul Muni. Happy New Year, Paul, and welcome to the Hallmark program.
1: Thank you, Les. As a matter of fact, this is the only place I'd care to be tonight.
0: And now, ladies and gentlemen, the makers of Hallmark greeting cards bring you on the Reader's Digest radio edition a great dramatic story. We call it The Master Swindle, and our star is Mr. Paul Muni.

0: is my last exhibit, Helen. If the critics are unkind to me again, I will give up painting forever.
1: Oh, darling, you know you can't ever do that. If you gave up painting, you'd be giving up your whole life.
0: Like all the men who devote their lives to painting, I'm guilty of two crimes, perhaps. A great pride in my work and an even greater ego. Oddly enough, I had a minor reputation in Holland, and I made good money as an artist. But every time my work was exhibited, the critics panned me unmercifully. So much so that my wife refused to let me see their reviews.
1: Now, don't ask me again, Ernest. There isn't a newspaper in the house, and if there were, I would have destroyed the art reviews.
0: Darling, you're treating me like a little baby.
1: I'm treating you like an artist, dear, which is practically the same thing.
0: But how can I paint if I don't know what the people think of my painting?
1: That's the only way you can paint, Ernest. As soon as you see a review, you start breaking easels.
0: Sweetheart, why must you deprive me of the pleasure of getting mad?
1: Because you're a fine artist, Ernest. And these fools who say you're too commercial only set you back.
0: What fool said I was commercial?
1: Oh.
0: Huss. Paul Huss. It sounds like him. He doesn't approve of my work because I see the beauty in things.
1: Darling.
0: That pompous little pimple. If I don't paint a nose with a wart on it, he thinks it's commercial. What else did he say?
1: Nothing.
0: Helen, please stop buttering me. The man has two columns in the newspaper. He can't fill it with nothing.
1: Well, it wasn't such a bad review. He compared you with Vermeer.
0: Yes, I can imagine how he did it, too. Ernest C. Brandt is nothing but a cheap imitation of Vermeer.
1: Well, what difference does it make what he said?
0: It isn't what he said, dear. It's what they all say, year after year, tearing me down, smothering me inside, and not even knowing what I'm trying to do.
1: They'll know someday,
0: Not
1: Ernest.
0: These idiots. They're killing me, darling. They're killing me. These smug little men who pass sentence on what is good and what isn't. Do you think they know the difference?
1: No.
0: A modern artist hasn't a chance with these fakers. All they do is worship the old masters, and Holland has so many old masters, they just won't let a new one be born.
1: Well, they can't prevent you from being born, Ernest. 100 years from now...
0: Never mind about 100 years from now. What did Haas say about me today?
1: I'm not going to tell you.
0: All right. Don't tell me. I'll find out for myself.
1: Ernest, where are you going?
0: I'm going to call on Mr. Haas in person and make him tell me to my face what is wrong with my paintings. Yes. Go on with your critique, Mr. Haas. I'm very anxious to know how I can improve my painting.
2: Well, your technique, it's too slick. It shows that you have been painting rich Americans. Fat women who feel flattered when you finish a portrait for them.
0: And Rembrandt never painted fat women?
2: Rembrandt? 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
2: 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Your work is livid compared to his.
0: Because I don't paint in an attic with an old bathrobe on and a broken-down stove in the middle of the room. Because I don't paint men with walrus mustaches and homely old biddies with missing teeth.
2: Because you don't paint. You simply work for a living.
0: And what do you do?
2: Mr. Sebrand, you are commissioned to do about 10 portraits a year, aren't you?
0: Approximately.
2: And for each of these portraits, you receive about $1,000, am I right?
0: Approximately.
2: Well, that's a tidy sum of money. Do you know how much I make for writing these reviews?
0: Approximately.
2: $52 a week.
0: You're overpaid.
2: I think I am underpaid, Mr. Sebrand. Especially if I give an art exhibit a good review. Good reviews make a rich artist richer, and yet they don't put a penny in my pocket unless I am rewarded.
0: You mean you take money to write a good review?
2: I said a good review puts money in your pocket, not mine. Unless, of course, you appreciate the value of a good review.
0: I can't believe it.
2: Why not? People always like to earn money, Mr. Sebrand. That's why you're an artist.
0: And that's why you're a lizard. How dare you criticize my painting in one breath and ask for a bribe in another?
2: Mr. Sebrand.
0: I ought to strangle you with my bare hands.
2: I will have to ask you to leave, Mr. Sebrand.
0: I leave without your asking, you imposter. You don't know what makes Rembrandt a great artist. You don't know anything about art at all. Unless it's signed by an old master. Without a label, you couldn't tell the difference.
2: My dear sir, there is no way to talk to an art critic.
0: I'm not talking to an art critic. I'm talking to a thief.
2: Well, if that's the way you feel about us, just wait until your next exhibit.
0: They panned me even worse after that. All of them, Haas's cronies, went out of their way to make disparaging remarks about my work in their daily columns. I stood it for a while because there was nothing else I could do. And then one day, I thought of a way of getting even with them.
1: Ernest, you can't.
0: Why not? They won't know the difference. Those muddleheads judge a painting by the signature, not by what's on the canvas. Well,
1: even so, everybody knows a Vermeer.
0: Everybody, but not a critic. They'll rave about it, I tell you. A genuine Vermeer. They've got to rave about it. He was an old master.
1: But, darling, it's taking an awful chance. If anybody finds out you signed Vermeer's name to one of your paintings, well, you'll be disgraced forever.
0: If those critics know the difference, I deserve to be disgraced.
1: But you can be sent to prison, can't you? For forging someone else's name on your own painting?
0: It's worth taking a chance, Helen. Just think what it will mean if they rave about a painting of mine because Vermeer's name is on it. Think of how it will blast them out of their comfortable little thrones when I tell the world what fools they are. It'll make me, darling. It will give me a chance to prove that I'm a great artist.
1: I don't know, Ernest. You are a fine artist, but painting in Vermeer's style and signing his name, it's such a risk just to play a joke on the critic.
0: It's an opportunity to break the stranglehold these men have on the artistic world. Young artists won't be at their mercy anymore.
1: But it seems so impossible. How can you paint a fake Vermeer? Aren't all of his works cataloged?
0: I'll paint a new one. An undiscovered one. I'll buy 17th century linen for the canvas and grind my own pigment. I'll make a thorough study of his works, and by the time I finish my painting, I'll defy the experts to tell the difference.
1: You think you can paint in Vermeer's style, darling? I mean, well enough to look like an old master?
0: Don't worry, dear. I'll paint the greatest Vermeer ever painted. The style of an old master is not an easy job. I knew the risk I was taking. Forgery is a 2-year offense. So I followed Vermeer's rules meticulously, day after day, for the 7 months it took me to complete the painting. Then I scratched cracks into the surface of the paint and baked them apart in the kitchen stove. And when I had added 300 years of antiquity to the old master I had just finished painting, I took it to my old friend, Mr. Haas.
2: Where did you get this, Sebrand?
0: Oh, I picked it up in Italy about 3 weeks ago. It was part of a private collection.
2: Is it genuine?
0: Why, of course. Can't you tell?
2: Well, it certainly looks like a Vermeer, but I don't see anything in the catalog about it. What did you say it was called?
0: Christ at Emmaus.
2: Well, I can't understand why it isn't listed. But if this is an uncatalogued discovery, it's worth a fortune.
0: Well, I don't care about the value of it, Mr. Haas.
2: Are you crazy? Boymans Museum is looking for a Vermeer. They'll pay any amount of money for one if it's authentic.
0: Well, I'm not selling it. I mean, I just wanted to know what you thought of it.
2: What do you mean you're not selling it? Why not?
0: Well,
2: you have no right to keep a discovery like this to yourself. It's an art treasure if it's a Vermeer.
0: Oh, it's a Vermeer, all right.
2: Well, let's find out. Let us take it up to Boymans Museum and have it tested.
3: This is a remarkable painting, Mr. Sebrandt. We've x-rayed the canvas, penetrated the overlays with quartz lamps, tested the effect of alcohol on the colors.
0: Well, what did you find?
3: It's a Vermeer, all right. A genuine Vermeer.
0: Insist on buying it, darling. They want it for an immediate showing, and they're willing to pay an enormous price.
1: Well, you can't take it, Ernest.
0: But, Helen, if they buy it, they'll move out that Holbein and put my painting in its place. And listen to this review, Helen. The new Vermeer at Boymans displays the refinement of technique, the pointille touch, and the exquisite yellow and blue coloring so familiar to admirers of the old master.

0: You home already?
1: Yes, dear.
0: Well, how was it? What did they say?
1: Who?
0: The people at Boyman. Weren't you going to tell them today that the painting was a fake?
1: Yes.
0: Ernest, didn't you tell them?
1: No.
0: Well, why not, darling?
1: Well, I couldn't tell them. The words wouldn't come out of my mouth. All I could do was stand there and look at the painting. It was such a thrill to see it hanging there. My painting.
0: But, Ernest, it isn't your painting.
1: Isn't it? Didn't I create it with my own hands? I didn't copy a picture of Amir's. I made one of my own, with his name on it. And it's the best thing I've ever done.
0: Well, I know, but...
1: Darling, you should have heard how they raved about it. Critics from all over the world. Seeing what I saw in it, admiring the composition, the mood. It's really great art. Helen, do you know what they did while I was there?
0: What, dear?
1: They made the porters bring out a carpet and place it on the floor underneath the painting so there wouldn't be any sound of footsteps while people were contemplating the picture.
0: Ernest.
1: Yes, dear.
0: Aren't you going to tell them?
1: I can tell them. Not after seeing it hanging there. Not after hearing what they said about it. I simply can't let them take it down.
0: Well, what are you going to do?
1: Well, the only thing I can do, darling, I'm going to paint another.

0: was a thrill to know I could paint like Vermeer, whether the rest of the world knew about it or not. So I kept on painting. I painted six in all, five of which were hanging in the finest galleries in Europe. But it was the sixth one that gave me the most pleasure. It was during the war then, when Holland was overrun with the Nazis and Hermann Göring was stealing art treasures from all the occupied countries. One of his agents came to see me one day.
1: You don't seem to understand, Mr. Sebring. Marshal Göring is looking for a Vermeer painting. And you have sold so many of them, you must surely know where I can get another.
0: I know of nothing, Mr. Schmidt.
1: But the Marshal is willing to pay for this picture. He won't seize it from you.
0: I have nothing to see.
1: Come, come, Sebring. I happen to know you have another Vermeer in your possession. If you refuse to sell it to me, I will buy it from your widow. After all, it can be arranged that way, too.
0: Well, I do know of another Vermeer.
1: I want it, Mr. Sebring, within 24 hours. I will give you a check for it tomorrow morning.
0: $600,000 marks, Helen. That swine Göring paid for it out of his own pocket. Imagine 600,000 marks for a fake art treasure.
2: This time the money pleases me, Anna.
0: Pleases you, darling. This is the greatest swindle in history. And Hermann Göring is the goat. A year after that, the war ended, and Hermann Göring's collection of stolen art, along with my Vermeer painting, were found and classified by the United States Army. And among the experts who were called in to identify the pictures was a Dutch investigator named Lundstedt.
3: What seems to be the trouble, Lundstedt? Are you having difficulty locating the museum Göring stole this from?
4: No, Colonel. What troubles me is the fact that this Vermeer was not stolen at all.
3: You mean it was a gift?
4: Hardly. No museum in Holland would give Herr Göring anything, least of all a famous painting. It was sold to him by a private collector.
3: Sold?
4: For something like 600,000 marks, according to these files.
3: Well, I'm glad to hear that Fatso really had to pay for something.
4: I'm not. This painting was sold by a Hollander.
3: More power to him.
4: You don't understand, Colonel. In my country, Vermeer is a national hero, like Rembrandt. Streets are named in his honor. And reproductions of his works are hung in even the poorest homes. A genuine Vermeer is a national treasure. No one has the right to sell it to a pig like Göring.
3: I see what you mean.
4: The man who sold this painting is a pig himself. And what is more, he will be punished for it.

0: Open up. Open up in the name of the law.
1: Why? What's wrong, officer?
2: Mr. Seabrand? Ernest Seabrand?
1: Yes?
2: Get your hat, Seabrand. Come with me. You're under arrest.
1: Arrest? I don't understand. On what charge are you arresting me?
2: The most contemptible charge there is. Collaboration with the enemy.
1: Gentlemen, please, I'm not a collaborator.
3: You sold that painting, didn't you?
1: Yes, I sold it, yes, to an agent, but I wasn't collaborating with the enemy.
2: No? Where did you get it?
1: Why, I bought it from an Italian dealer. It was part of a private collection.
2: Bought it from an Italian fascist and sold it to a Nazi. No, you're not a collaborationist. You're just a skunk.
4: Now you see here the painting I sold to Goering.
1: Yes. Well, it wasn't a national treasure. I mean...
3: What do you mean, Seabrand? It was a Vermeer, wasn't it?
1: Well, yes, it was. It's a Vermeer, but it wasn't worth the price he paid for it.
3: What's that got to do with it?
1: Well, nothing, I suppose. But if I could just make you understand that I...
3: That you what?
1: Nothing. I can't tell you.
3: You'd better tell us, Seabrand, everything you know. Collaboration is a serious offense, punishable by death.
1: Good Lord. You wouldn't hang a man for selling a painting, would you?
3: This was more than a painting. You did Herr Goering a great favor when you let him have this masterpiece. And I'm sure he returned that favor in many ways.
1: That's a lie. I was treated the same as anybody else.
2: Sit down, Seabrand.
1: And let you accuse me of seeking favors from men like Goering and the rest of those swine? Don't you think I saw what they did to us here? Where do you suppose I was during the war? In Switzerland?
2: Sit down, Seabrand.
1: No, I sat for 5 long years. While they starved us and stole from us and killed the little children in the street. I sat down while they lived in my house, giving me orders at the point of a bayonet and slapping me with those greasy paws. Do you think I collaborate with them?
3: All right, that's enough.
1: Gentlemen, I've done many things in my life, but I've never been a traitor to my country. I request permission to make a confession. I told them my story just as I've told it to you. And when I was finished, the chief of police looked at me and said...
3: That's an astounding story, Seabrand.
1: I know it is, Mynheer. I hated to admit I forged these paintings, but I've proved I'm not a collaborationist.
3: It remains to be seen. I've heard confessions before.
1: What are you driving at?
3: It's a good story, Seabrand, but I don't happen to believe it.
1: Good glory. Do you think I made it up?
3: It would be a fairly smart idea if you did. Dodging a big crime by confessing a small one is an old standby. Only it isn't going to work in this case.
1: But you're insane if you...
3: Insane or not, I'm going to have this painting examined by experts. They'll know if you're telling the truth.
1: No, they won't. They've examined it before.
3: They'll examine it again. And if this painting is a genuine Vermeer, your confession won't be worth a hang.
4: I can't go back on my word. I said it was a Vermeer before, and I say it's a Vermeer again.
5: Seabrand can't discredit us. He knows it's a Vermeer. He's just lying to save his neck.
6: And after using every test known to this museum, it is our opinion that the painting is a genuine Vermeer.
1: It's an outrage. An outrage, I tell you. Those fools are making the same mistake all over again. Either that... Or they're afraid to admit the first one.
3: Naturally, everyone's wrong but you, Mr. Seabrand.
1: Naturally. I painted those pictures. I know they're a fake.
3: And the Boyman's Museum paid you over $100,000 for a fake.
1: Boyman's Museum was swindled. Just the way Goering was. They couldn't distinguish my work from Vermeer's.
3: You expect me to believe you paint as well as Jan Vermeer? You're going to stand trial for collaborating.
1: Now, wait a minute. I can prove
7: I painted those Vermeers. Prove it beyond a question of a doubt.
8: Oh, by painting another one. Then the experts will have to admit they made a mistake.
3: You mean you're going to paint another Vermeer right here in prison?
8: If you let me have the materials I need, I can do it in 6 months to a year.
3: I'll give you 8 weeks, Mr. Seabrand. And if you can't paint a new Vermeer, the trial goes on.
8: And if I can,
3: you'll be arrested for forgery.
8: Flagellate. I need the powdered stones, and I can't use linseed oil. It won't dry.
9: Badger hair brushes. Only badger hair. And don't forget to overheat the paint.
8: It's done, Helen. At last, it's done. Oh, they rushed me so I never thought I'd finish.
9: Well, you're not finished yet, Ernest.
8: Why not?
9: I've got to take it home and bake it in the kitchen stove.
5: Amazing. You're an amazing man, Mr. Seabrand.
8: You like the painting?
5: It's remarkable. The refinement of technique, the blues and the yellows, the exquisite detail. I didn't think it was possible for any man to copy someone else's style so completely without a single flaw.
8: Oh, but there are flaws. The hands, for instance, they're mine, not Vermeer's. And that chair in the background is like the one in my studio. Chairs like that didn't even exist 300 years ago.
5: Even so, it's still a Vermeer.
8: No. Don't say that. It's a fake. A forgery.
5: It may be a forgery, Mr. Seabrand, but it's not a fake. This is real art, no matter who painted it.
8: You really think so?
5: Vermeer would have been proud of it. And you should be, too.
8: Proud of another man's work.
5: Your work, Seabrand. Another man's name. The pity of it is, you could have done just as well if you'd painted under your own name.
8: Could I? Well, perhaps I will now that I know who I am. If I ever get out of jail, I'll paint as I've never painted before. And maybe someday, someone will copy me.
10: Once again, here is the star of tonight's show, Paul Muni. Paul, you certainly gave us an exciting word picture of Ernest Seabrand, whose real name was Hans von Meegren.
8: Well, yes, he must have been quite a man. I was sorry to have to read in the papers yesterday that he died in a hostel in Holland before ever serving his prison term for forgery. By the way, I'd like to meet your star next week, Mady Christians. She's one of my very, very best favorite actresses.
10: And one of mine, too, Paul. Ladies and gentlemen, we hope you'll all be listening next week when the makers of Hallmark greeting cards bring you a true story from the Reader's Digest, America's favorite magazine, The Woman Who Couldn't Come Home, starring Mady Christians.
11: Master Swindle was dramatized by Robert Sloan and was based on the true story by Irving Wallace entitled The Man Who Swindled Goering, as it appeared in the Reader's Digest, America's favorite magazine. The Hallmark program was directed by Mark Sloan, with music especially composed by Jack Miller.
10: And now this is your Hallmark host, Les Tremaine, saying goodnight to you all until next week at the same time. See you then.
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12: 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In the coming year, movie actor Paul Muni would only star in two television shows, the Philco Goodyear Television Playhouse and the Chevrolet Teletheater. It's an hour of drama on Tuned to Yesterday. I'm your host, Mark Levenier. And now a William Spear production of the Philip Morris Playhouse, heard on CBS from March 11, 1949. Marlena Dietrich stars in Esther McCoy's The Lady from the Sea.
13: Johnny presents the Philip Morris Playhouse, produced, edited, and directed by William Spear. Tonight's star, Marlena Dietrich.

0: When I woke up that morning, I was frightened. I had been dreaming that there was a shadow over me. It was large and black and was strangely shaped. I could not think what made such a shadow. Then I remembered what it was, and I started to run. It was the shadow of a ship.
1: Miss Lily, what is it? You scare the living daylights out of a body. What is it, dearie?
0: It was a dream.
1: Oh.
0: It's all right, Mrs. Maloney. I had a bad dream. Woke me up.
1: Well, now, go back to sleep for a bit. It's not 9 yet. You need your rest if Mr. Taggart's taking you to an interview.
0: Did he say today?
1: The script just arrived. He wants you to read it this morning before you go out to Hemisphere Studio to meet the producer.
0: I forgot it was today.
2: Now, I'll put on the nightlight in your dressing room. Fix the door so there's a sliver of light. Then you won't be scared again and you can go back to sleep.
0: No, I'm not going back to sleep.
1: Now, Miss Lily, you lie there and think and get cross, and that brings out the little lines on your forehead, and you want to look your best.
0: Stop it. Don't fuss over me. Bring me some coffee, please, and the morning papers, all of them, and hurry. I wasn't thinking then about the dream. I wanted to see if my name was in the columns. But on the front page was a photograph. The picture of a ship, with big black letters across the hull, The Lady from the Sea. Old cafe, built like a ship at the end of Paradise Pier, sold for movie set. Favorite meeting place of Hollywood stars in the day of silent films. Will be background for thriller based on sensational Craig Douglas killing, which shook movie colony in 1929. Hemisphere will produce murder picture. Mrs. Maloney! That script here?
2: Yes.
0: Give it to me.
2: Well, it isn't a whole script. There's only 80 pages.
0: Give it to me.
2: Oh, well, now you're supposed to read the part of Norma. Yes, she's killed. The wife. Oh, it's a lovely title for a picture now, isn't it?
0: The Lady from the Sea. A story about a murder set on The Lady from the Sea. About a woman named Norma who was killed there. It couldn't be the true story, I told myself. Nobody knew the true story except Craig and me. But I was to read the part of Norma. And I was now the same age Norma had been then. I started to read. Fade in, title Hollywood 29. This is backed by a series of shots establishing the period. Theater Marquise, Janet Gaynor and Charles Farrell in Seventh Heaven. Emil Yannings in The Last Command, and so on. Over the montage, a jingly rendition of When Francis Dances With Me. As the title fades from the screen, we dissolve to long shot Paradise Pier Night. In the foreground, the penny arcade from which the music we hear is coming. Two lovers, Doug and Grateful, are walking past the arcade arm in arm. Camera moves in medium close and trucks with them. But the two lovers were really Craig and Lily. Craig and me. That spring, we had dinner nearly every night at The Lady from the Sea. And we walked so many nights on the pier, arm in arm.
3: Here, a penny a shot, a penny a
4: rock. Come on, sweetheart, let's squander a penny in the fortune machine, huh?
0: We already know our fortune.
4: Yes, we're going to live happily ever after.
0: Not if Norma has a way.
4: Forget about Norma. Listen to this. I have a warm and loving nature, but I'm also practical. Now, how do they know?
0: It's obvious. Now, mine.
4: Go on, read it.
0: You have high ideals, but are much too impetuous.
4: And a good thing, too. Come on, darling, let's take a walk. Clear to the end of the pier.
0: First, I want to see the pictures flip over in the movie machine.
5: Charlie, come look at Charlie's got his foot in the spittoon. A lady standing behind a blind as naked as Eve. Go on, pass the thing. Oh, look, there's Craig Douglas. Yes, there is
4: Craig. Oh, now we're in for it. Come on, Lily, let's run.
0: A coward. I wouldn't have run.
4: I don't want people gossiping about you and me. So far, we've kept you out of the papers.
0: Maybe I want to be in the papers.
4: As an actress, yes. Or as my wife. But not like this. Oh, Lily, someday you'll play the Lady from the Sea, the Ibsen. What is it now? Oh, yes. He took from his pocket a key ring.
0: He took from his pocket a key ring and drew a ring that he always wore from his finger. And he took a small ring he had. They Those two he put on the key ring.
4: And then he said we would wed ourselves to the sea.
0: That's the only kind of wedding we'll ever have. Norma will never...
4: She'll give me a divorce. Just be patient, darling. Don't worry about Norma. Just leave everything to me.
0: Except for the names, it was all there in the script, word for word. And there were other scenes I remembered, word for word. The scene when the young actress called Gretel in the script, who was really me, got her first big part in a picture. And a scene when the crew on the picture presented the actress with an onyx-handled paper knife. There was a gold plate on the side, engraved with her name and the name of the picture. When you pressed the plate, the thin tapered blade of Swedish steel sprang out. How well I remembered that knife. It was the very evening that knife had been presented to me that we met to talk about the divorce, Craig and Norma and I, in the little deck house aboard the Lady from the Sea. Then Craig was called down to the dining salon, and when Norma and I were alone, she turned on me.
2: You can talk until doomsday, but I'm not going to divorce Craig, ever.
0: Then he'll have to divorce you. I'm sure he has grounds for divorce, Norma.
2: Possibly. Before I see him marrying a conniving, greedy would-be like you, I'll...
0: Yes? Go on. What will you do?
2: I'll kill you. I'll kill you.
0: Stay where you are, Norma. I warn you. Don't touch me. Don't.
2: I'll fix that beautiful face so you'll never want to look at it again.
0: I told you
2: not to touch me.
0: Somehow, I had a knife in my hand. The little onyx-handled knife. And when Norma came at me, I pressed the gold plate and the thin blade had sprung out. And somehow, I can't imagine, but I had buried it deep in Norma's throat. She turned and looked at me, only a second, with a kind of surprise. Then she fell. And there was blood dripping into her hair. And suddenly, Craig was there.
4: I thought I heard it. Oh, Lily, what have you done? What have you done?
0: She said she'd kill me.
4: Oh, darling. Oh, get out of here quickly without being seen. Get out of here.
0: What are you doing?
4: This knife has your name on it. I have to get rid of it.
0: How?
4: Throw it into the sea. Get home, darling, and stay there. After I throw away the knife, I'll have to phone the police.
0: No, Craig, they'll say you did it.
4: Leave that to me. So long as they don't find out that you... It would ruin you.
0: I won't let you do it.
4: You will. Lily, do you think I care what happens to me as long as you're safe? I don't care if I have to go to prison to make certain you're safe. And you're going to wait for me.
0: I was shaking. I was reading all this in the picture script. The script for a picture that was going into production today. After all my troubles and waiting for the opportunity for a comeback, they were offering me a picture in which I would reenact this murder for my own life. Craig had written it. And he said he loved me.

0: It was all in that script, scene for scene, word for word, as only he and I knew it had happened. But I didn't need a script to remember Craig's trial, to remember how he confessed that he killed Norma. He said that during a quarrel, she struck him and he lost his head. No premeditation. She was known to be a hellion and a bad drinker. His lawyers based his whole defense on that one point.
1: I didn't mean to kill her, as God is my witness. I lost my head.
0: But the prosecution based its case for premeditation. For murder in the first degree. On the disappearance of the murder weapon.
2: And what was the weapon, Mr. Duggan?
1: I've told you it was an ice pick.
2: An ice pick?
1: Yes.
2: And what happened to that ice pick?
1: I don't know.
2: I think I can suggest what happened to it. I think that coolly, cold-bloodedly, you pulled the weapon out of your dead wife's throat and disposed of it according to plan. Threw it into the sea.
0: But Craig won, if you can call it a victory. The jury brought in a verdict for murder in the second degree. The sentence was 20 years. And that same evening, after the verdict, I saw Craig. We sat for a long time quietly. I had my face in my hands.
1: Oh, don't cry, darling. Our time's almost up, and you're not to come here again.
0: I won't see you again?
1: Well, we've been lucky to keep your name out of this up till now. I don't want to take any more chances. But I'll write through my lawyer, and you'll write to me.
0: I'll be old by the time you come back.
1: You'll be a great actress by then, and that'll make you happy. That's worth the 20 years to me.
0: Oh, Craig. But what if you're wrong? What if you gave up your freedom for nothing? And it was for nothing. Because that year, sound came to motion pictures, and heads rolled, mine among them. All of us went. Unless you were already a big name, already on top. I wasn't. It had been a long, slow grind to get within sight of the top. It was a fast ride down. Way down. So I didn't write to Craig at first because I was ashamed. Later, I didn't write because, well, it was something I wanted to forget. But I didn't forget what he had said about my future as an actress. It took years of waiting, scheming, before I had my first real break, singing in a New York club. In a small way, I had a success that got me back to the coast. I opened in a club on the strip, and the papers were full of the comeback of Lily Dawn. Then I came home one night. I was staying at the Garden of Valor.
3: Hello, Lily.
4: He pushed right in, Miss Lily. I couldn't stop him.
3: I knew she'd be glad to see an old friend after 20 years.
0: Please leave, Mrs. Maloney.
4: If you say so, but I'll be right in my room if you need me.
0: What do you want?
3: You, Lily. I still want you.
0: Now, don't let's talk like idiots, Craig. That's all over.
3: Yes. It was all over for you rather quickly, wasn't it? Just a matter of hours after I was in prison.
0: Now, Craig, you don't...
3: You found it difficult to write to me. Was that it, Lily?
0: Yes, exactly.
3: I got to writing the last 5 years. I've written something quite remarkable. A story that ought to be front page news.
0: I wish I had something for you, Craig. Some money, but I haven't anything.
3: Oh, from the newspapers, I thought you were doing all right. Not as well as I predicted, but still.
0: I spend every cent I make. You know this business. They 10% me to death. My agent, my business manager, a press agent. I can't even pay my taxes.
3: Isn't that tough?
0: I'm gambling everything to get a part in a picture.
3: But for an old, old friend, Lily.
0: Why should I? I don't owe you anything.
3: Well, let's put it that I loaned you 20 years to pay off a very pressing debt.
0: Let's put it that you gave me 20 years. You don't have any claim on me. And there isn't any way you can connect me with...
3: With murder? Lily?
0: You haven't got anything that will implicate me.
3: No, Lily. I wouldn't be too sure. Good night, Lily.
0: What could Craig do? The knife was gone. He'd thrown it into the sea. And he'd been so careful to keep my name out of the case. Almost no one knew that I had even known Craig. But now my agent had sent a script. The Lady from the Sea. An unfinished script, only 80 pages. But word for word, scene for scene, it was the story of Craig and Norma and me. And I was to play the part of Norma.
5: What do you want, the lead? Oh, Lily, you gotta face facts.
0: I won't play it, Tagger.
5: It's a small part, I grant you, Lily, and you're killed halfway through the picture. But believe me, honey, there's an Academy Award in it for supporting actress, and you can do it.
0: I'm telling you, it's not because the part is small. I just don't like it.
5: But it was written for you special. The author, he told me so himself. Oh, you know Craig Douglas, the guy that did time for bumping off his own wife. He said you were the only actress in town who could do justice to the part in Norma.
0: I won't do it. How many times do I have to tell you?
5: Okay. Have it your own way. But before I tell the producer it's no soap, do me one favor.
0: What?
5: Craig Douglas told me he thought you might turn it down. I told him he was off his nut. He's a mysterious...
0: And what did he say?
5: Well, he said you should talk to him before you threw the part away. He said he could give you at least one good reason why not playing the part would be professional suicide for you. Curtains.
0: So I took a cab to 620 North Corona Drive, Beverly Hills. Between selling the script and The Lady from the Sea, Craig was doing very well indeed. He was living in a garden apartment by the pool, number 18.
3: Oh, come in, Lily. Come to talk story?
0: I read your script.
3: And you didn't like it, huh? Sit down, Lily. I'm sorry. That part was tailored for you.
0: What did you want to tell me?
3: Well, I thought technically you might give me a few pointers on the stabbing scene, how both of the women would feel.
0: I didn't come here for jokes. What do you want?
3: I want you to take that part, Lily, and I thought you might after I discussed the script with you, especially certain scenes that are missing.
0: I know the script wasn't finished.
3: Oh, I don't mean the end of the script. The ending depends on what I do with certain other missing scenes.
0: What scenes?
3: Here, I'll show you. On page 70, if you remember, Doug has run up to the deckhouse, found his wife dead, and has taken the knife out of her throat. Holding the knife, he talks to the actress he loves. His last line in the scene is, "You're going to be a great actress if I have to go to prison to make certain you are. And you're going to wait for me." Then the actress exits, as you see here. The script reads, scenes 143 to 156, not yet written.
0: What does that mean?
3: Not yet written means not yet written. I haven't quite decided how to handle those scenes. They're the scenes showing how Doug disposes of the knife.
0: You threw it into the sea.
3: Well, there are several possibilities. That's the obvious one. And it is credible. You believed it, didn't you, Lily?
0: You did throw it into the sea.
3: Or I could have Doug hide the knife somewhere on that ship. Somewhere on The Lady from the Sea. As a kind of guarantee that the actress he loved would wait for him.
0: There's no place to hide it.
3: Only one sure place.
0: The police went over that ship with a fine-toothed comb. There wasn't an inch they missed.
3: Oh, they were thorough. I would say they missed about 6 cubic inches.
0: You didn't hide it. I don't believe you.
3: Well, you can see how these missing scenes affect the end of the story. Naturally, the part of Norma doesn't go to the end. It finishes rather abruptly on page 80. But if you're curious about the rest...
0: You didn't hide the knife. You threw it into the sea. You told me.
3: If you play the part of Norma, then you'll find out if I told the truth.
0: Tagger told the producer that day that I would play the part. If the knife was still there somewhere on The Lady from the Sea, I had to find it before anyone else could. It had my name on it. Norma's blood. Maybe they couldn't prove anything with it after 20 years. They couldn't prove murder. But it would be in all the papers, and it would be curtains on all my hopes for a career. I had 10 days shooting altogether on the part of Norma, and all my scenes were to be shot on location, actually aboard The Lady from the Sea. But I couldn't search the ship, because Craig was always there. Not only because he was the writer, he was acting a small part in the picture, too. So every morning, when I reported to the set, Craig was there. He watched me every second, every day. And when I left at night, Craig was still there, still watching. Then it was my last day, and Craig still had not written the missing scenes. My last scene was a scene in the deckhouse, where Norma is murdered by Gretel, as she is called in the script.
6: All right. We'll need it again. Honey, same thing, and play it quiet this time.
0: All right, Mr. Lundberg, I'll try.
6: I don't feel you're holding it in enough. You're sore at Norma, but you're holding it in. And you're a cook who knows how to keep your feelings to yourself, you understand?
0: I think I do.
6: Mm. Miss Dawn, you were great on the run through just before lunch. I wanted just the same way.
0: All right, Mr. Lundberg, but it's... aren't we going to have the knife? I can't act very afraid of her if she doesn't have the knife.
6: Perhaps.
7: You!
6: Where's that knife?
7: Why, it's right here when we broke for lunch, Mr. Lundberg.
6: All right, get it. Meantime, Lily, let's go through it again, huh? All right, quiet, please.
8: All set. All right, quiet, please settle down.
6: Start whenever you're ready.
0: You can talk till doomsday, but I'm not going to divorce Doug, ever.
4: Then he'll have to divorce you. I'm sure he has grounds for divorce, Norma.
0: Possibly. But before I see him marrying a conniving, greedy would-be like you, I'll...
4: You'll what?
0: I'll kill you. I'll...
6: Cut! Miss Dawn, you aren't giving the same reading you did before. It's wishy-washy, like you don't believe what you're saying.
0: I'm sorry if we had that knife.
9: Hello, boys and girls and Mr. Lundberg. Your suspense is over. I have brought you the missing seat.
0: Oh, Craig, let me see.
6: Oh, it's highest time. Well, we shoot those tomorrow.
9: Here you are. And a copy for you, Miss Dawn. Oh, I forgot. Your part doesn't include these scenes.
0: Give them to me.
4: Oh, he hides the knife. I was sure he'd throw it overboard.
6: Hides it where?
9: Read there. Doug comes out of deckhouse, looks quickly around to see if anyone's near. Then he steps swiftly to the figurehead of the ship.
6: What figure? Oh, that woman right there on the front of the ship?
9: Yes, on the prow. They always had them on old sailing ships. A figure carved right out of the ship itself.
4: Doug hides it in the figurehead?
9: Don't you see how the wood is cracked open? The storms did that. He puts the knife deep in the crack. See? The insert shot. Doug's hand inserts knife and cap.
0: I knew then how Craig planned to trap me. He had hidden the knife in the figurehead 20 years ago in that very place. In all those years when I had forgotten him, he hadn't forgotten. He planned his revenge step by step, the script. Selling the lady for a movie set, planned it to this day. The actor playing Doug would walk across the deck to put the knife in its hiding place. He'd reach deep into the cavity where the wood had rotted away. And he'd find another knife already there. The one with my name engraved on it.
9: Right after the stabbing scene.
7: Yes.
9: Miss Dawn. What are you looking for?
6: She's checking to see if you really could hide a knife in that thing.
9: Ingenious, isn't it, Miss Dawn? The minute I saw it, I thought it was a great hiding place.
0: Yes. The only sure hiding place on the ship, Craig.
4: Find anything, Miss Dawn?
0: Yes. I did find something.
9: Oh, the knife. Now, who could have put it there? Does it fit your hand comfortably, Miss Dawn? Do you think you'd be able to kill somebody with it? Act the part in the picture, I mean.
0: Stop it, Craig. Stop it.
9: You look quite terrifying this way with that knife. Maybe you're playing the wrong part. Maybe you should be the murderess.
0: Stop it, Craig. Keep away from me.
9: Oh, don't lose your head, Lily. This isn't... Give me that.
0: No! You put it there, didn't you?
9: Yes, but I... Lily! No, this wasn't... Lily, I only...
10: No! Grab her! She's killed him!
11: Somebody call the police!
0: I won't try to get away. I killed him, and I don't care what I have to pay.
4: No.
0: I don't care now if you find my name on that knife.
10: Your name?
0: Go ahead, look at it. The crew gave it to me when I was in the Unforeseen. It was my first big part. Look at it. The gold plate says Lily Dawn.
10: Oh, it says nothing. This is just a knife. We had it made up for the picture.
11: Yes, that's all it was.
0: No.
10: If your name's on any knife, it's sure not on this one.
0: It's on the other one. The one Craig threw into the sea. He said we would wed ourselves to the sea.

0: Tonight, the Philip Morris Playhouse presented The Lady from the Sea, produced, edited, and directed by William Spear. Our star, Marlena Dietrich, will be back in a moment for a curtain call.
1: You know, Miss Dietrich, this is the first Friday since the beginning of our Philip Morris Playhouse that I thought would never end.
2: Why, Johnny, what an unflattering thing to say.
1: Oh, what I mean is that ever since rehearsal at 1:30 this afternoon, the ushers have been neglecting to direct people to their respective destinations. The sound men have forgotten to load their revolvers, and every man on the cast has missed his cues, all because of your glamorous presence.
2: Well, thank you very much, Johnny. I enjoyed every minute of it. What is on the program for next Friday night?
1: Next Friday, we're going from glamour to the great Gildersleeve, who deserts comedy for menace.
2: Good night.
1: Good night, Miss Dietrich.
0: And now, goodbye, Johnny. See you next Friday, same time, same station, when once again we will present the Philip Morris Playhouse, starring Hal Perry, the great Gildersleeve. Until then... 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
3: The Philip Morris Playhouse, untuned to yesterday, a CBS broadcast from March 11th, 1949. 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
7: Hello and welcome to Newsday on the BBC World Service with Anne Soy in Nairobi and Rob Young in London.
8: France's President Macron says wildfires tearing through the country's southwest are the most severe crisis facing the country since the Second World War. We'll speak to someone who's had to flee their home.
9: And we filed out, and as we got to the top of the peninsula, the smoke was building and there was a real heavy, thick cloud of smoke that we had to drive through.
7: And we have a special report from one of the most dangerous places in Ecuador as the country battles local drug gangs with links to international cartels.
10: You can't really hide the truth. As you know, drugs kill. They hurt humanity and most of all they hurt teenagers. How can we root out something that cannot be rooted out?
7: That's all after a bulletin of the latest world news.
11: Live from NPR News, I'm Giles Snyder. French President Emmanuel Macron visited firefighters battling blazes around the southwestern city of Bordeaux Monday. NPR's Eleanor Beardsley reports that a fourth heat wave is expected midweek, which will make conditions increasingly difficult.
12: Macron paid homage to the two firefighters who have died fighting the blazes in the forests and countryside of the Gironde region around Bordeaux. More than 200,000 people have been evacuated as aggressive and unpredictable fires rip through parched forests and countryside. Temperatures will top 100 degrees again this week in the fourth heat wave of the summer. Scientists say firefighters are contending with a new phenomenon, immense fire clouds created by extreme wildfires that then create their own wind and lightning, sparking fresh blazes. Known as fire clouds or pyrocumulonimbus clouds, scientists say they are new to France and another consequence of human-caused climate change. Eleanor Beardsley, NPR News, Semur-en-Auxois, France.
11: The fires in France as well as in Spain are historic in scope. A fire west of the Spanish capital of Madrid is Spain's largest on record. In Michigan Monday, President Trump watched

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2: Hello and welcome to the Arts Hour from the BBC World Service. I'm Nikki Beatty, bringing you a star-studded lineup of guests and some cultural companionship with the best global arts and culture conversation from across the BBC and beyond. Coming up, British-Argentinian actor Anya Taylor-Joy on playing a con artist in the new TV series Lucky. Supergirl, the Australian actor Millie Alcock on DC's latest big screen revival. And American author Dave Eggers discusses his new novel about the art world, Contrapposto. Also on the show, South Korean singer-songwriter Peggy Gu talks about becoming a superstar DJ. Cuban artist Tania Bruguera talks about her conceptual and political work. And that's not all. I'll be talking to the Portuguese musician Ana Lua Caiano later in the show. And joining me on this journey, we welcome back to the Arts Hour studio Katie Puckrick as this week's cultural critic. Before we go any further, Katie, do you have a cultural highlight that you would like to recommend to the world this week?
3: Yeah, Nikki. So I've recently joined a folk choir where the work is really listening. It's about listening, where to place your voice. The harmonies get really weird. And this is not folk music, but I've recently discovered this beautiful work by the young composer Christopher Churcher. These are pieces that he wrote while he was still a student between age 17 to 20, somewhere around there. And it's choral, shimmering, dissonant harmonies that resolve celestially, really spooky. I like listening to things that you can't predict where they're going, creamy, dreamy, poignant. And it's also interesting because he's writing from the perspective of LGBTQ plus longing, loss of being an outsider. So it sounds like it's church music, but it's actually secular music. And the album is called Moonrise.
2: Thank you, Katie. What a lovely, creamy, dreamy description. First up on the Arts Hour today, British-Argentinian actor Anya Taylor-Joy spent the early years of her life in Buenos Aires. She arrived in London with her family, age six, not speaking any English. Young Anya didn't want to learn the language because she thought they might one day move back to Argentina. Now she's a global screen star. Though she's worked widely in film, it's a television role which is her most celebrated, playing chess impresario Beth Harmon in the huge hit Netflix series The Queen's Gambit. Her latest role sees her playing a confidence artist on the run, who's wanted by the FBI in the Apple TV crime thriller series Lucky. It's based on the book of the same name by Marissa Stapley. The show's all-star ensemble cast includes Annette Bening, Anjanou Ellis-Taylor, and Timothy Olyphant. Anya Taylor-Joy is the eponymous Lucky, and she takes us on a wild and preposterous ride of twists, turns, and thrills. She spoke to the BBC's Joe Wiley, but first, here's a little taste of the show.
4: How can someone so small cause so much trouble?
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6: I'm done running from you, from anyone.
7: Why did you want to do it? Why did you want to do Lucky? What appealed about her to you?
8: The first thing that made me excited was Reese Witherspoon's company, Hello Sunshine, said, we have read this book and we want you to co-produce it with us, which is extraordinary. You know, I have a production company, Lady Killer, and this was my first opportunity to really do it. And I thought, okay, if I love the book and I feel like I have something to add here, this is such a good first opportunity. And I read the book and I was fascinated by the idea of somebody in a genre that we've all seen and we all love, which is, you know, cons, and it's sexy, and it's George Clooney, and it's a fantastic genre. But like, what is the reality of that like? What is it like when you can't stand still, when nobody knows your real name, when you're constantly having to lie in order to be able to get to the next day? And I was curious about that.
7: So what research did you have to do?

0: 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Stay with us. Coming up next, we have an NPR News update. We'll get a check of regional news and a look at the weather. And in about 20 minutes on Morning Edition, as the Cyclospora outbreak continues, public health experts say last year's federal funding cuts have left local food safety vulnerable and understaffed.
1: The system has been weakened. If you're not getting the reporting from the local level, it doesn't roll up to the state level and then roll up to the national level.
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2: Good morning. Haitians and Syrians who came to the U.S. legally are waiting to be deported. The Supreme Court let the Trump administration end their legal status. Will ICE start targeting them soon? It's Morning Edition from NPR News. Majorities of Republicans, Democrats, and Independents all say there is a corruption problem in politics. I'm E. Martinez.
3: And I'm Leila Fadel. One major factor is President Trump, who has made at least $2 billion in office this term. And a newly discovered letter from Susan B. Anthony shows how she tried to convince President Ulysses S. Grant to support women's right to vote. It's Tuesday, July 28th. On this day in 1868, the 14th Amendment went into effect. Among other things, it granted citizenship to all persons born or naturalized in the U.S. The news is next.
4: Live from NPR News in Washington, I'm Janine Herbst. Both Ukrainian President Zelensky and Israeli Prime Minister Benjamin Netanyahu are in Washington today for the funeral of the late Senator Lindsey Graham and to meet separately with President Trump. Their presence shows just how important Graham was in shaping their relationships with Trump, as NPR's Franco Ordonez reports.
5: Graham really was one of the most tenacious supporters of those two countries. And he's really leaving behind a void because I'm not sure there's another political leader who can step in to advocate like he did for both Israel and Ukraine, and certainly not someone who had the president's ear as Graham did. So the fact that the leaders are going to be meeting with Trump, there's kind of a certain symmetry that they're having to make the case themselves that Graham used to do on their behalf.
4: NPR's Franco Ordonez. Graham's funeral will be held at the National Cathedral this afternoon, and Trump is expected to speak. It's already been a record year for Cyclospora, the diarrhea-causing parasite that's expected to sicken thousands more, this amid deep cuts to public health. NPR's Yuki Noguchi has more.
6: For money to handle outbreaks and food safety, states rely mostly on grants from the Centers for Disease Control and Prevention and the Food and Drug Administration. The Trump administration's cuts to federal agencies slashed those grants. Sarah Sorcher is Regulatory Affairs Director for the Center for Science in the Public Interest.
7: Delays, lack of clarity, just time to solving problems are all symptoms of this broader issue that particular state and local public health departments are in crisis.
6: Many states have cut staff who investigate outbreaks, she says, leading to consumer confusion about which foods are safe to eat. Yuki Noguchi, NPR News.
4: In Spain, crews are battling wildfires that have devastated nearly 200,000 acres across the country. NPR's Miguel Macias has more.
8: Firefighting crews took advantage of the lower temperatures overnight to make progress at the three main fires burning in Spain. The wildfire in the region of Avila, which started last week Wednesday, is now the largest on record in the country. Prime Minister Pedro Sanchez visited the affected areas in the region of Castellón in eastern Spain, where another fire has been active for the past 4 days. He said the next hours ahead of an upcoming heat wave are vital. Sanchez asked citizens to be extremely careful and take every measure to prevent more fires. Miguel Macias, NPR News, Seville, Spain.
4: Wildfires are also raging in France, forcing hundreds of thousands to evacuate. France's President Macron calls it the most severe situation in the country since World War II. Dangerous and extreme heat is hitting much of the central U.S. to the East Coast this week. The National Weather Service says high temperatures in the Southwest will reach the upper 90s to low 100s in several places. 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
0: Good morning from WRVO Public Media. I'm Jason Smith. It's 8:04. New York State's health commissioner visited one of Onondaga County's Centers for the Women, Infants, and Children Nutrition Program, known as WIC. As WRVO's Dave Bullard reports, the county believes its WIC centers are among the state's best performers.
9: State Health Commissioner Dr. Jim McDonald toured the Onondaga County WIC Center in the heart of one of Syracuse's lowest-income neighborhoods, created inside what used to be the No James grocery store along West Street. WIC gives food vouchers to pregnant women, to mothers of children under 1 year old if they're breastfeeding, and children up to age 5. Most benefits can be used only to buy fruits and vegetables. There's also nutrition counseling, breastfeeding assistance, and health care referrals, but it all starts with food. Commissioner McDonald.
10: When I think about food, it's really one of the most essential things we all need, and really one of those really powerful social determinants of health. We know that if you have access to healthy nutrition, it really does improve the length and quality of your entire life as well.
9: Studies show participating in WIC leads to healthier newborns and healthier diets. Christina Schoonmaker runs the county's WIC program.
11: 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By reducing barriers and offering flexible options, we're connecting more families than ever with the nutrition support and resources that they need.
9: Onondaga County Executive Ryan McMahon believes the county's WIC program, in his words, overperforms. And he says it's a key part of the overall strategy of building the community so that it can take maximum advantage of the jobs coming from the Micron development. WIC, like most government anti-poverty programs, has been under attack from the Trump administration. Its proposal for the next fiscal year would cut benefits to a fraction of what they are now. Congress, so far, has protected the program. For WRVO News, I'm Dave Bullard.
0: Taking a look at our weather forecast for the day today, cloudy skies, showers and thunderstorms scattered throughout the day today, and some of that rain will be heavy at times, especially to the south and east of Syracuse. It'll be humid with highs 75 to 80. Cloudy tonight with some rain, maybe a thunderstorm, lows in the 60s. For tomorrow, cloudy and cooler, some more scattered showers, maybe a thunderstorm, highs near 70. And for the day on Thursday, cloudy, some rain likely during the morning and early afternoon, then starting to dry out late in the day. We'll see highs on Thursday in the mid to upper 70s. Temperatures around the region this morning in the low 60s to low 70s. 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
12: On the next Fresh Air, over 40,000 people a year die from gunshots in the U.S. It's the leading cause of death for children. Recent Supreme Court decisions demonstrate we're getting fewer laws regulating guns, not more. We'll speak with New York Times reporter Mike McIntyre about why this is. His new book is called Ricochet, Guns, Greed, and the American Way of Violence. 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
2: It's Morning Edition from NPR News. I'm A. Martinez in Los Angeles, California.
3: And I'm Leila Fadil in Washington, D.C. Hundreds of thousands of Haitians and Syrians who are in the United States legally could face deportation any day now.
2: The Supreme Court sided with the Trump administration earlier this year, allowing it to revoke the Temporary Protected Status, or TPS, for those groups. In a few minutes, we'll hear from an attorney who represented Haitians with TPS in that Supreme Court case. If they want to stay, they need to find another legal avenue to stay in the country.
3: Joining us is WOSU reporter George Shilcock, based in Columbus, Ohio. Good morning, George.
14: Good morning, Leila.
3: So how many Haitians in Ohio are facing deportation, and how are they preparing?
14: Columbus is one of the larger cities in the United States with a sizable number of Haitian immigrants, nearly 30,000 in all, with over half on TPS. And in nearby Springfield, Ohio, there are about 12,000 on TPS. That's the community of Haitian immigrants that President Trump and his allies smeared with false accusations that they were eating cats and dogs. Many here feel out of sorts, as they've had to wait and see if this legal limbo would allow them to stay. Yola Lamar with the Haitian Community Network has been trying to help the refugees. She said recently many are getting their affairs in order, while others are trying to apply for another legal status to stay in the place they've called home for, in some cases, over a decade.
15: We are acknowledging the fear, we are acknowledging the travesty that is taking place and the level of uncertainty that they do feel. And then secondly, we are making sure that they have the right resources in their reach.
3: Now, the Trump administration has argued temporary protected status is just that, temporary, but it's also a designation for people whose countries are just too dangerous to go back to. Is Haiti considered safe to return to?
14: By most accounts, no. The Trump administration even had mixed guidance on this debate between its agencies. If you ask the Department of Homeland Security,

0: It's 2:18. I'm Bill Drake. Good afternoon. We're glad you're here for today's Midday News Magazine. It's Here and Now from NPR and WRVO. Coming up, President Trump is campaigning more often this year than he did in the same period in 2018, becoming the central character in the GOP's effort to maintain control of Congress. We'll hear from Tamara Keith coming up at 2:34 on Here and Now on WRVO. 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

0: And good afternoon, 318. We're listening to Here and Now, NPR's Midday News Magazine here on WRVO. I'm Bill Drake. Thanks for joining us today. Coming up, the literary world is celebrating Anthropic's $1.5 billion settlement with authors. 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
4: It's Here and Now. Let's talk now about the struggle to get a good night's sleep and how lots of people depend on cannabis to fall asleep and to stay asleep. A recent study published in the scientific journal Sleep Health estimates that nearly 10%, that's almost 1 in 10 adults in the U.S., use cannabis, maybe an edible gummy or a joint, as a sleep aid. THC, the active ingredient in marijuana, has been shown to induce drowsiness and help people fall asleep. But there's new science that suggests it might not be such a great idea. Among other things, evidence shows that cannabis can literally rob us of our dreams. To help us understand what cannabis is doing to our sleep, we're joined by Matthew Hill. He's a neuroscientist at the University of Calgary. And Matthew, welcome. Thanks for joining us.
5: Thanks for having me.

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1: Managed to buy outside the city where he works, and Amanda is encouraging her 22-year-old brother to sacrifice rice and beans it so he can buy something, anything soon. A stepping stone now, she says, will make all the difference later. Jennifer Ludden, NPR News.
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3: This is WRVO. It's 4:18. I'm Mark Livonier. Good afternoon. Coming up on All Things Considered, some political analysts say the Democrats must lock in on issues in which voters view them more favorably than Republicans.
4: It would be very wise for Democrats to press their advantage on cost of living and affordability issues.
3: But some party leaders want candidates to also focus on democracy, more on efforts to stay on message ahead of the midterms. That's at 4:39 on WRVO. 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Weather for the region this evening: cloudy skies, showers, and a possible thunderstorm early. Later on, a chance of showers and thunderstorms. Temperatures in the upper 50s to lower 60s. For tomorrow, cloud, showers, and a possible thunderstorm with a high near 75. And on Wednesday night, cloud, showers, and a chance of a thunderstorm with a low near 62.
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6: I'm Anthony Brooks. President Trump is hosting Ukrainian leader Volodymyr Zelensky for critical talks about the ongoing war with Russia. We'll assess the conflict on Ukraine's eastern border and what it hopes to gain from these latest talks next time on Here and Now.
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7: From NPR News, this is All Things Considered. I'm Sasha Pfeiffer.
8: And I'm Juana Summers. Secretary of State Marco Rubio says talks to begin a process of democratic transition in Venezuela could start as soon as next week. The talks would involve members of interim President Delcy Rodriguez's government and some opposition politicians, but not Maria Corina Machado, the Nobel Prize winner who is widely considered to be the main leader of the Venezuelan opposition. Here to help us learn a little more about how this process might unfold is Laura Deeb. She's the Venezuelan Program Director for the think tank Washington Office on Latin America, or WOLA. Welcome.
9: Thank you so much for your invitation.
8: So just to start, what do we know about this democratic transition process and who is involved?
9: I think it's important to kind of take a step back and see how we got here. So first in May, members of the opposition, including Maria Corina Machado, met in Panama, and they issued the Panama Manifesto, saying that Maria Corina Machado was open to a negotiation as long as the opposition that won the 2024 elections was a part of it. However, then the June earthquakes took place, and that created a crisis that I think pushed for a democratic process, because the opposition, and I think the U.S. also realized how Venezuela did not have institutions able to actually protect its citizens. And then it was in July when this process was announced with the National Assembly of 2015 and the National Assembly of 2025, which was not a

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1: He's made by Dr. Anthony Fauci that Paul claims sheds new light on this issue. 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Weather for the region this evening, cloudy skies, showers and a possible thunderstorm early. Later on, a chance of showers and thunderstorms. Temperatures in the upper 50s to lower 60s. For tomorrow, cloud, showers and a possible thunderstorm with a high near 75. And on Wednesday night, cloud, showers and a chance of a thunderstorm with a low near 62.
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7: This is All Things Considered from NPR News. I'm Juana Summers.
8: And I'm Sasha Pfeiffer. It's a science fiction nightmare. What happens if the machines take over? The world got a potential taste of that last week when OpenAI, the maker of ChatGPT, said two of its models had autonomously hacked into another AI company. OpenAI says its technology carried out the attack during a cybersecurity test. Its models broke out of their so-called sandbox and accessed the private servers of another AI company. The incident has highlighted fears that losing control of AI could pose broader safety concerns for the real world. So I asked Thomas Wolfe, the co-founder and chief science officer of the company that was attacked, Hugging Face, what he believed the rogue model was trying to do.
9: Everything here is something like a normal human hacker would have done. Really, the surprising thing is that the AI was not at all tasked with attacking us, thankfully, but actually was trying to solve this challenge. So the challenge is you give a software vulnerability that is known to an AI, and you test the AI with trying to use that as what we call an exploit, which is trying to use this software vulnerability to take control of a computer. And what the AI decided to do in this case was to go on the internet and to try to find the answer to the challenge directly, just like someone sneaking out in a professor's office to basically grab the answer to the test.
8: Your CEO has said that he does not believe there was any malicious intent on the part of OpenAI, that it didn't set out to hack you. But this is the kind of security breach that taps the greatest fears that people have about how powerful AI can be. So you are, as we said, the chief science officer of an AI company. How would you address those fears?
9: Well, I think we need to monitor this frontier system.
8: A frontier system being a very cutting edge AI tool.
9: Exactly. Being able to detect better what they are doing, understand better, you know, what is the current task that they are actually doing. And it's quite likely that in this case, there was just maybe not enough monitoring of what the system was doing in place.
8: You know, the media coverage of this has been fairly alarmist. It's a fear of what mm-hmm. could be. But you seem not very concerned. How would you describe your level of concern?
9: I would say informed level of concern, which is I know the remediation tools for the

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1: Good evening, and thanks for listening to WRVO Public Media. I'm Mark Livonier. It's 6:18. Coming up on this evening's All Things Considered, some political analysts say the Democrats must lock in on issues in which voters view them more favorably than Republicans.
2: It would be very wise for Democrats to press their advantage on cost of living and affordability issues.
1: But some party leaders want candidates to also focus on democracy. 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
6: From NPR News, this is All Things Considered. I'm Sasha Pfeiffer.
7: And I'm Juana Summers. Secretary of State Marco Rubio says talks to begin a process of democratic transition in Venezuela could start as soon as next week. The talks would involve members of interim President Delcy Rodriguez's government and some opposition politicians, but not Maria Corina Machado, the Nobel Prize winner who is widely considered to be the main leader of the Venezuelan opposition. Here to help us learn a little more about how this process might unfold is Laura Deeb. She's the Venezuelan Program Director for the think tank Washington Office on Latin America, or WOLA. Welcome.
8: Thank you so much for your invitation.
7: So just to start, what do we know about this democratic transition process and who's involved?
8: I think it's important to kind of take a step back and see how we got here. So first in May, members of the opposition, including Maria Corina Machado, met in Panama and they issued the Panama Manifesto, saying that Maria Corina Machado was open to a negotiation as long as the opposition that won the 2024 elections was a part of it. However, then the June earthquakes took place and that created a crisis that I think pushed for a democratic process because the opposition and I think the U.S. also realized how Venezuela did not have institutions able to actually protect its citizens. And then it was in July when this process was announced with the National Assembly of 2015 and the National Assembly of 2025, which was not democratically elected, and it's led by the brother of Delcy Rodriguez. In this process that was immediately backed by the United States, Maria Corina Machado is not a part of this process. So they issued a statement over the weekend saying, we were not a part of the design of this process. We will not be a part of the negotiation, but we won't be an obstacle for the process.
7: I want to talk here about the role that the U.S. is playing. The U.S. and Secretary of State Marco Rubio are said to effectively control Venezuela at the moment. Is this Rubio's plan?
8: I think that's pretty accurate. In fact, in the negotiation process, the U.S. is the one not only pushing for the process, but kind of the owner of the circus, as we would say in Spanish. And that is problematic in the sense that the U.S. at the same time is backing Delcy Rodriguez, who is part of an authoritarian government. The government still holds over 500 political prisoners. The media is not free in Venezuela. There are no conditions yet for free and fair elections. So I think part of the question is, yes, the U.S. is supporting a process of negotiation, but will it lead to a free and fair election? That is the question that we are all wondering.
7: Why do you think it is that Maria Corina Machado is being left out of this process? Is it because she's now on the outs with the Trump administration?
8: I do. I think she has been critical of the approach of the administration. I think having Maria Corina Machado as part of the process is a non-starter for the members of the interim authorities. And let us remember that the relationship between the U.S. and the Venezuelan interim authorities is very much mediated by economic interest. So the U.S. is playing its cards and trying

0: In 1968, a businessman was so fed up with the poor quality of fast food fried chicken that he decided to open his own restaurant in Shelbyville, Kentucky. That businessman was Harlan David Sanders, and that restaurant was, dramatic pause, the Claudia Sanders Dinner House. I know, I was also expecting to say something else there, because Harlan Sanders is Colonel Sanders of Kentucky Fried Chicken fame, but the restaurant he opened in 1968 was not KFC. By that point, Colonel Sanders had already sold his stake in Kentucky Fried Chicken for about $2 million. But he'd become so frustrated with the quality of the chicken that bore his likeness that he opened another fried chicken restaurant, named after his wife, Claudia, just to show everyone how to do it right. A few years later, he sold that restaurant to a woman named Cherry Settle and her husband Tom, including the nearby Blackwood Hall where the Sanders family lived, and now Ms. Settle is auctioning off the whole estate. Jonathan Klunk is a realtor and auctioneer representing Cherry Settle in the auction of Blackwood Hall and the Claudia Sanders Dinner House today. He's in Shelbyville, Kentucky.
1: Jonathan, the auction goes live in a matter of hours. What do you do in the hours leading up to an auction going live to be ready?
2: We're working through all of our last minute details. A lot of those are technical, especially since we will be syndicated around the globe with people watching and bidding from locations other than inside the dinner house here. So we want to make sure that that's a seamless experience. And then we focus on the guest experience. So they'll be cooking up some delicious fried chicken from the Colonel's recipe that has been used since my clients took over the property 55 years ago. That'll be served tonight. And just making sure that every detail is as perfect as it can be.
1: Chicken on the menu. That makes sense. Tell us a little bit about

0: This is WBARVO at 7:59. Good evening. I'm Mark Levonier. Stay with us for the Capitol Press Room with David Lombardo next. And at 9 tonight, it's Fresh Air. Over 40,000 people a year die from gunshots in the U.S., and it's the leading cause of death for children. Yet, as recent Supreme Court decisions demonstrate, we're getting fewer laws regulating guns, not more. A talk with New York Times reporter Mike McIntyre about why this is. His new book is Ricochet: Guns, Greed, and the American Way of Violence. That's at 9 on WRVO, in Oswego and Syracuse at 89.9, in the North Country at 91.7, and on your smartphone with our app. This is your NPR news station from SUNY Oswego, WRVD Syracuse, WRVJ Watertown, WRVH Clayton, WRVN Utica, WRCU Hamilton, WSUC-FM Cortland, WMVQ Fenner, WRVO Oswego Syracuse, and online at WRVO.org.
1: I'm David Lombardo, and you're listening to WCNY's The Capitol Press Room. On the first half of the show, we're going to consider possible legal liability reforms in New York, which might cut down on the cost of doing business in the state and may increase affordability for New Yorkers. And we'll also revisit changes to the state's advertising laws for attorneys and highlight concerns about loosening time and content restrictions for plaintiff lawyers. And then we'll get an update on New York's investment in public pools with Robert Rodriguez, head of the state authority responsible for financing billions of dollars in annual construction projects across New York. And finally, we'll get to know real estate attorney George Dobbins, the Republican candidate for the 130th Assembly District, an open red seat in the Rochester suburbs. It's all coming up right here on WCNY's The Capitol Press Room.
2: Live from NPR News in Washington, I'm Ryland Barton. The Senate has confirmed Jay Clayton to head the nation's intelligence agencies. Clayton is the U.S. Attorney for the Southern District of New York and a former Securities and Exchange Commission chairman. During his confirmation hearing, he refused to say outright that Joe Biden won the 2020 election. Some Democrats say they want to investigate President Trump's actions if they win control of Congress during the midterm elections. NPR's Mara Liasson has more on the historical context to political scandals and efforts to reform.
3: If you listen to people who follow this, like Michael Waldman at the Brennan Center, they look back to those times in history where there were huge scandals, and after that, Congress took things that had merely been norms or voluntary choices, and they codified them into laws. Here's Michael Waldman.
4: Teddy Roosevelt and the Progressive Era reforms came after the corruption of the Gilded Age. After Watergate came a wave of protections and reforms in the 1970s. It's now a half century later. The corruption is growing, the abuse is growing, and it's time for another reform moment.
3: And we're now at a time when most of those post-Watergate laws have been overturned or otherwise chipped away.
2: NPR's Mara Liasson reporting. President Trump met with the leaders of Ukraine and Israel today. NPR's Michelle Kellerman reports.
5: Ukrainian President Volodymyr Zelensky says he had a good meeting with President Trump. In a social media post, he writes that he discussed several ideas with him, including giving Ukraine licenses to produce Patriot missile interceptors. And Zelensky says they discussed the need to reinvigorate diplomacy. President Trump came to office saying he could resolve that war on day one. Israeli Prime Minister Benjamin Netanyahu came out of his meeting saying it was one of the best conversations he's had with President Trump. It comes amid tensions over the war in Iran, which Trump initially promised Americans would be over quickly. Michelle Kellerman, NPR News, the State Department.
2: The teenager who killed four people in a school shooting in Georgia has been sentenced to life without parole. Shemaine Cruz of member station WABE reports.
6: Colt Gray was 14 years old in 2024 when he brought the assault-style rifle that his father gifted him for Christmas to Appalachian High School, northeast of Atlanta, and opened fire. Both the prosecution and the defense agree that the teen had a bad upbringing. But the local district attorney, Brad Smith, says Gray's motive was to mimic other mass shooters for fame and notoriety within the true crime community.
7: I want everyone to realize this is not harmless. The things they're doing online are not harmless, and we need to pay attention to when these kids start doodling these things on their notebooks.
6: The teen's father is set to be sentenced later this week for second-degree murder and involuntary manslaughter. For NPR News, I'm Shemaine Cruz in Atlanta.
2: Most U.S. stocks rose today. This is NPR News. The Republican race to replace the late Senator Lindsey Graham on the November ballot is heating up. At least 10 candidates have filed for the special primary on August 11th. The late senator's sister, Darlene Graham, will serve out the rest of his term and is running for the nomination. But she's a political unknown to many South Carolinians. Other contenders include Congressman Ralph Norman and Russell Fry and former Governor Mark Sanford. Dr. Annie Andrews is the Democratic nominee. FIFA is planning to sell stakes of the World Cup to private investors. NPR's Raphael Nam reports Europe's soccer governing body strongly opposes the plan.
8: It's a complicated plan. FIFA would create a separate company to oversee all commercial decisions for the men's and women's World Cup, as well as to other FIFA tournaments like the Club World Cup. And in this new venture, FIFA would partner